Rod Stewart with his song about Young Turks. Before Rod, we had Down Under from Men at Work. And to begin with, we had That'll Be the Day from Linda Ronstadt. You're listening to Frank here. I'm filling in part for James with his Hits and Memories segment. It's just gone five minutes past 10 right down the east coast of Australia, and we'll continue towards midday with plenty more hits and memories. Do you remember Ray Parker Jr., Foreigner, and of course Paul McCartney, once combined with Stevie Wonder for a great song? First up, we have Ray Parker Jr.

0: Ebony and Ivory from Paul McCartney and Stevie Wonder, and they certainly were in perfect harmony on that track. We had Lou Gramm out front of Foreigner, Waiting for a Girl Like You. That was back in the early days of Foreigner when Lou Gramm was in the band. And we had Ray Parker Jr. singing All About the Other Woman. We've got plenty more hits and memories, courtesy of James. Coming up, we've got some big acts from the 80s, I would believe. The Go-Go's, John Mellencamp, and Cheap Trick. First, though, we need to hear from some of those people that helped to keep us on the radio and broadcasting to you, our very valuable sponsors.
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Cheap Trick with The Flame. Complimenting that, we had John Mellencamp, Hurt So Good. Does it hurt so good sometime? And The Go-Go's with Our Lips Are Sealed. 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Our Hump Day show here on Edge FM. We endeavour to help you get over the big Wednesday hump and run towards the weekend. To do that, we have about 3 hours of great music. Next up, we've got Dexys Midnight Runners, Steve Miller Band, and Charlie Daw. First up, Dexys.

0: Ah, yes, Charlie Dore. This pilot of the airwaves would only be too happy to be a friend of yours. Charlie Dore had a moderate hit with that song, Pilot of the Airwaves, never to be heard of again, or not that I know of. It's amazing how some artists are able to continue to produce music good enough to get into the hit parades and onto the radio, and others are like a flash in the pan. They're here and they're gone. Here today, gone tomorrow. Abracadabra was the song from Steve Miller Band. Dexys Midnight Runners with Come On Eileen. I knew an Eileen who absolutely hated that song. If you're listening, Eileen, that one was for you. Yes. All right, it's time for a few more words from our sponsors before we continue on with Chicago, Cliff Richards, and a song from Lindsey Buckingham, ex Fleetwood Mac.
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Lindsay Buckingham, ex Fleetwood Mac, with a great song, Trouble. No need to introduce Cliff Richard, is there? Cliff Richard with Wired for Sound. He seems to have been around for an eternity. And Chicago, If You Leave Me Now. 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And you will get the Hump Day Show to take with you wherever you go. And you can listen to Tony Basil. You can listen to Bertie Higgins. And you can listen to Pink Floyd. All via your app or your computer, of course. Here we are with Tony Basil.

0: Pink Floyd, Who Were Comfortably Numb. That was from their album The Wall. You know, the song about another brick in the wall, teacher, leave those kids alone. Of course, their big album was Dark Side of the Moon, but that one was from The Wall. We had Bernie Higgins with Key Largo and the catchy little song from Tony Basil, Mickey, yes. We'll be coming back with more music. What is it? It's 13 minutes past 11. So we've got almost an hour still to fill in with some great music to help you get to midday. Once you get to midday, you pass the halfway point of hump day. In the meantime, here are some words from some of our great sponsors.
1: One thing I got to do while I'm in Bega is go to the record store.
2: Bega has a record store?
1: Yeah, Sugar Sounds. 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
2: I had no idea.
1: Yeah, it's just in Cup Street, upstairs at number 203. Go and say hello to Greg. He can find what you're looking for. And they're open Tuesdays to Saturday.
2: Okay, I will. Oh, wait, I'll come with you.
1: All right.
2: So what was the first vinyl record you ever bought anyway?
1: Monkey Grip, the EP by The Divinyls. Yeah, saw that doing last week. Thinking to find it back.
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0: Moving pictures with their plaintiff. Just what about me? Time, very atmospheric piece from the Alan Parsons Project, and a jaunty little song about a centrefold from the J. Geils Band. It's now 11:20, coming up for 27. 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

The Clash, the Notorious Clash with Rock the Casbah. From Sheena Easton, we had For Your Eyes Only, and Eye of a Tiger from Survivor. We've got, who have we got coming up? We've got Ice House, some more Men at Work, and another Johnny Farnham as we close in on 12 noon. Here we are, first up now though, with, what have we got? Great Southern Land. And it is, isn't it? Yes, we are so lucky to have a country like Australia with all the facilities and benefits that we have. Sometimes we don't realise it, but we should.

There we had three iconic artists. John Farnham with You're the Voice. We had Men at Work. Be Good Johnny. Johnny Be Good. No, this is Be Good Johnny, a different version altogether. And Great Southern Land from Ice House. We're going to continue on with the Aussie trend at the moment with 1927. I don't know how they got that name, and this is a song called If I Could. And after them, we will finish the show with a song from

shift our ambition by getting you there. Have a great day, and James and I, hopefully James will be back by then, James and I will present the same program or a new program with the same title next Wednesday at 9 a.m. Until then, keep well.

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Gather around, people. I'm gonna tell you a story. It's an 8-year-long story of power and pride. British Lord Vesty and Vincent Lingyari were opposite men on opposite sides. Vesty was fat, full of money and muscle. Beef was his business, broad was his door. Vincent was lean, he spoke very little. He had no bank balance,

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1: Hello, hello, and welcome to Real World Gardener. It's Barianne here at the microphone. Thank you for joining me. Great to have your company. What's on the show today? I'm talking with Tropical Garden Society member Judith Watson about her tropical garden. Then we're growing potatoes in Vegetable Heroes, plus garden jobs for the weekend with Steve McLean.
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1: You don't have to live in the tropics to have the look of a tropical garden, and who wouldn't want one? Those lush green leaves would look great cooking in the heat of summer in any climatic zone. And some tropical looking plants are hardier than you think. So let's find out more. It's time for a feature interview, and I thought I'd take the opportunity, as I had Judith Watson, Secretary of the Tropical Garden Society, to ask her about her garden. How are you today, Judith?
2: I'm pretty well, thank you.
1: Now, Judith, you grow a number of tropical plants, and I do believe you have at least Hoyas and bromeliads. What else have you got, and how many bromeliads have you got?
2: Well, that's very hard to answer. I have quite a few types, but they tend to spread, and so you end up

0: it's impossible to count, really.
1: Oh, I guess I was just wondering. So you must have neorrhagalias, Guzmanias, Eichmias.
0: Talansias.
1: Oh, Talansias, yeah.
0: Vrigias. There's some very unusual ones that are a bit different, but like...
1: Oh, okay. I'll put you on the spot.
0: Yeah. What is it? Crypto something. Yeah, anyway.
1: Oh, I know the store. I know the one.
0: Cryptanthus.
1: Cryptanthus, yeah, that's correct, right. And do these grow in ground, in pots, up trees? Where do they grow?
0: A bit of everything. So there's a lot in the ground. There's quite a lot in pots. Probably most in pots, but some have just sort of spread on the ground. The little talansias are mostly hanging on small bits of wood or, you know, I've even had some that are attached to a wreath that I made and pretty much little mini ones and big ones, and I tie them onto trees and they're everywhere.
1: It's pretty much what I do as well in my garden. Mm. And do you have a special mix for the ones in pots? Do you just use orchid bark or...?
0: Yeah, sometimes with a bit of perlite or something like that as well, yeah. But mostly it's based on orchid bark.
1: All right.
0: And I've got a couple of really big alcantaras, and they are different in that they're quite smooth on the leaves, but trying to get the old leaves out, you know, you really need a good pair of scissors to cut them off.
1: Yeah, they are tough, aren't they? Yeah. I've got an alcantara. Mm-hmm. I think mine's Glowisiana or something like that. Mm-hmm. And I'm just wondering, with the Hoyas, how are they situated in your garden?
0: So most of them are hanging in hanging pots. Some of them were from a lovely lady who unfortunately died last year, and they were in a sort of a wire frame above the pot. So that looks great because they grow up and then around the frame. I've got some that have grown right up trees. Yeah, it sort of depends how old they are and how vigorous.
1: Yeah, the Australis types, Hoya Australis, very vigorous.
0: Yes.
1: All of them, yeah. So it's best to have them outside in the garden because they also can take the cold.
0: Yeah, and some of them, you know, want to layer themselves on the ground. So they get down onto the soil and suddenly you've got roots coming up. So you can propagate them that way.
1: Oh, yeah, Hoya carnosa is one of those. I've got, yes, that does that as well.
0: Yeah.
1: All right. Do you have a special Hoya that stands out that has the most beautiful flower that you like?
0: Oh, well, the one that's growing up the tree at the front is a pink silver. It's that one, and it's quite a deep pink, and it's really quite spectacular when it's all looped through a tree. Yeah.
1: Okay, I've got that one. That's cool. I think it's Hoya pubicalis,
0: yes,
1: silver
0: that's
1: pink.
0: It, that's
1: yes, yes, that is very vigorous. Mine's still in a pot at the moment. And okay, I do have 27 on my front porch, so they will have to be removed and put out into the garden collection that you have that you enjoy.
0: Yes, quite a few things. I've got quite a few orchids, and they don't all come out at the same time, so it's lovely to just suddenly find, oh, this one's in flower, or that one's just, you know, coming out. They're all around the garden as well. So some are hanging, some are in pots on the ground.
1: Any particular name, any Selogeny?
0: I've got quite a few Selogenies.
1: Okay.
0: And, I like the white one.
1: And slipper orchids, do you have any of those?
0: No, I don't have slipper orchids.
1: Right.
0: I've got also quite a lot of soft cane dendrobiums, and they can look good attached to a tree branch, and they look quite spectacular when they come out.
1: And what's your method of attaching to a tree branch when you first, say you've got one in a pot and you go, I think I want to put this one on a tree branch and I know exactly where. What do you do?
0: In the past I've used things like old stockings, but got this soft, sort of fairly soft thing. It's a black one, and I find that's quite handy because it's not as thick as the stockings.
1: And you put a bit of sphagnum moss or something behind?
0: Yeah, usually a little bit of something to keep it a bit moist to start off with. But after a while, they just attach quite well to the tree branches.
1: I certainly have found that with the bromeliads. I haven't done it with orchids yet. And I guess, would you have any tree ferns or bird's nest ferns?
0: I've got lots of bird's nest ferns and some huge ones. I've found at my place the tree ferns have all sort of not coped when you get a really hot day, and that just seems to knocks them, and I've tried so many times, but that's just not working. But the bird's nest ferns are really happy. I've got, you know, some in under very shady spots, and they're doing quite well.
1: Yeah, they do love the shade, and I have a few as well.
0: And I've also got a very huge
1: stag fern or something?
0: It's elk fern, and it's wrapped itself right around a tree. So, you know, I can almost not go down the path anymore because it's got so big, but it's very happy, and it's on a loquat tree. So it's been there quite a few years now, but it's done much better than the ones that are just on a flat board. Yeah, right. It's to really like that spot.
1: I've always wondered, you know, where the stag fern that gets the dead leaves in the centre, are you meant to cut those out? Do you leave yours?
0: I leave them, yeah.
1: Okay.
0: Yeah.
1: Yeah, because just that I notice in magazines, they all look wonderful. There's no dead leaves in the centre. They might just trim them for the...
0: Well, maybe I'm just a bit lazy.
1: Oh, I'm the same. Indeed. Okay, well, we'll leave it there. Is there anything special that you... this is my most favourite thing that I have in my garden, and it's really...
0: Oh, gee, there's so many.
1: Oh, right.
0: very hard to tell. I mean, recently I've been acquiring a few Ripsalis, and I'm sort of using them as a type of curtain. So that's nice to have either against a fence or under a tree where you don't want people looking through or something like that. And they like, you know, quite shady but with a bit of sun.
1: Mm. Well, yeah, that's an interesting idea to use it as a curtain. Okay, I hadn't thought of that. Okay, right.
0: Yeah, so that's... And it's always interesting to see what tiny little flowers they'll get and berries and things. Yeah, there's so many different plants. It's fairly hard to choose.
1: It is. So you're a collector at heart. Okay. Well, it's been lovely chatting with you, Judith, and having a wander through your garden. Thank you for coming into the studio.
0: Okay. Thank you.
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1: And that was Judith Watson, who's the secretary of the Tropical Garden Society. She's also an avid gardener. She was talking about her tropical-looking garden. I had never thought of a Ripsalis curtain. If you have any feedback, email realworldgardener@gmail.com or write in to 2RRR PO Box 644 Gladesville, New South Wales 16756. Still to come, we're growing potatoes in Vegetable Heroes, plus garden jobs for the weekend.
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1: It's time for Garden Jobs for the Weekend with Steve McLean.
4: Yeah, and as usual, there's quite a few garden jobs to get done this weekend. Winter is the perfect time to find the area in your garden to plant out and grow asparagus. They prefer to have a dedicated space in the garden where they can settle in and grow. Add in well-rotted cow manure and compost to the bed before planting. Asparagus thrive best in cool to warm temperate climates, anywhere from Melbourne all the way up to Brisbane. Next, avoid planting potatoes, beans and alliums. Alliums like onions, garlic and leeks close to the asparagus. These plants will release compounds that can stunt the asparagus growth. It's now also the time to prune ornamental grapevines because you're pruning while the plant is dormant to control growth, promote spring foliage and allow winter sun. Trim all side shoots back to coppery-coloured 1-year-old wood. Leave short spurs with only 2 or 3 buds from the base and remove older or dead growth completely. And lastly, keep adding winter flowering annuals to the garden. Pansies, violas, wallflowers, English daisy and primulas will bring some brightness to the sometimes grey, gloomy days of winter.
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0: Yes, indeedy. It's time for Vegetable Heroes. And, well, who doesn't love potato chips? The very thought can make your mouth water. So why not grow your own potatoes? Many people do, not just in the garden, but in potato bags, in vegetable towers and in pots. Plus, there's so many more different varieties to what you can get in the supermarket, which is often labelled red or white potatoes. Gee, that's not very exciting, is it? Did you know that potatoes were the first vegetable to be grown in space? Yeah, it's always interesting to find out where our veggies started and how they became popular. Farmers in the Andes Mountains of South America were the first to discover the potato 7,000 years ago. They had it to themselves until the Spanish came in the mid-1500s. It's a member of the nightshade or Solanaceae family, as is tomatoes, of course, and its leaves are poisonous. Always grow potatoes from certified seed potatoes from reputable suppliers. Yeah, it's possible to simply buy them from your greengrocer or keep them from leftover potato peelings, but what's wrong with that? You run the risk of introducing diseases such as potato virus Y, potato blight, or potato cyst nematode. You might think it's only a small risk, but once you get these diseases into your soil, it's there forever. No chemical will shift it. Now, the best time to plant potatoes, pretty much everywhere in Australia. Now, in temperate and subtropical districts, August to October is the best time. In arid areas, August until December. In cool temperate zones, September through to January. So cooler areas have a bit of extra time to order some of the more unusual varieties before they grow in the ground. How about cranberry red with red skin and red flesh? They stay red even after cooking. Or there's potato sapphire that has purple skin and purple flesh. It's great for, well, mashing, boiling and roasting. Yes, it stays purple after cooking too. Just imagine purple mash. And for a good all-rounder, try growing royal blue, which is oblong with purple skin and dark yellow flesh. If you're buying through mail order or online, you have until the end of August to buy them. After that, they're not available. And to grow your potatoes, whether it's in a bag or in a trench, you just put them into a fairly deep trench and with plenty of compost and manures incorporated, of course. And as they grow, pile the earth up around them, or if they're in a bag, you need to pile up the potting mix. You need to do this to stop the greening of the tubers and also protect them from the potato moth. Also, healing up the soil or potting mix and mulch will give you more potatoes as they tend to form on roots near the surface. That means as you pile up the soil, you get new roots and more potatoes. Of course, you must have put in chicken manure or blood and bone because they need lots of phosphorus but not too much nitrogen. If you add too much nitrogen, you'll get lots of leaves rather than potatoes, or the potatoes will be fairly small. Keep the water up, but only water moderately, as potatoes will rot in soil that's too wet. They can also get a fungus growing inside them if the soil's too wet. So when you cut them open, they'll have grey patches inside, which actually does taste mouldy. Yes, I've experienced that. You can add fish emulsion and seaweed extract when you're watering too, by the way. Now, pick your potatoes when the vine has died down to the ground. That's if you want the most potatoes, but they can be harvested from when the first baby potatoes are formed. This is when the lower leaves should be turning yellow, about 3 to 4 weeks after flowering. If you plan to store your potatoes, you cut off the leaves and let the potatoes rest in the ground for 3 to 4 weeks to allow the skin to set. Now, a listener, Rob, by the way, wrote in asking why his Rodeo variety of potatoes grew with blackened leaves whilst the Kennebec variety that was grown alongside didn't. The short answer is that it's possible he had early or late blight of Rodeo potatoes, mostly due to environmental conditions, because I believe Rob bought seed potatoes from a reputable supplier. Rodeo potatoes are far more prone to late blight and a stress-related blackening than Kennebec, which is a notoriously tough blight-tolerant variety. When two potatoes cultivars grown side by side and only one develops black leaves, the usual cause is one variety is more susceptible than the other. It's all to do with the humidity of the environment, of course. And if it's what I think it is, you've got to remove the worst affected leaves and spray with a copper-based fungicide or a bacillus-based fungicide. And why are potatoes good for you? Well, they're densely packed with nutrients. A medium potato provides vitamin C, potassium, vitamin B6, and trace amounts of thiamine, riboflavin, folate, niacin, magnesium, phosphorus, iron, and zinc. They're also known as foods people crave when they're stressed because the carbs in potatoes help make space for tryptophan with a smooth passage into the brain. This in turn boosts the serotonin level in the brain. High serotonin levels help boost your mood and help you feel calm. And that was your Vegetable Hero segment for today.
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0: Time for Garden Jobs for the Weekend, the longer chat on the line. I've got Steve McLean. How are you today, Steve?
2: Yeah, I'm really good. Thank you, Marianne. How are you?
0: Good also. And let's get on to the listener question. I don't know the name of the person, but they are currently planting plants from pots into the ground, and she's seeing or he's seeing mixed messages about what to do about the roots. Some people say tease them out, others say leave them alone. What should I do, she's asking, and does the type of plant make a difference?
2: Marianne, this is a really good question, isn't it? You see it come up all the time. She's actually right. There is a lot of conflicting advice out there on this one, and it can be genuinely confusing when you're standing there with a plant in your hand and two people are telling you completely different things. The good news is that both camps are actually correct, and it just depends on what you're looking at when the plant comes out of the pot.
0: Now, here's a simple way to think about it. When you tip a plant out of its pot, have a good look at the roots before you do anything else. If they're loose, white and healthy looking, and they don't hold their shape of the pot when it comes out, leave them alone. There's no benefit in disturbing the roots that are already happy and growing in the right direction. In fact, unnecessarily handling can stress the plant and set it back, particularly in warm weather when it's already under pressure.
2: If the roots are circling around the inside of the pot, and I've certainly had some figs in pots doing that, or the whole root ball holds the shape of the container when you tip it out, that's when you need to intervene. Circling roots are a real problem, because if you just drop that plant in the ground, the way it is, those roots can keep on circling as they grow. Mind you, don't drop the fig in the ground anywhere. And over time, they don't spread outward the way they should, which means the plant struggles to anchor itself to access water and nutrients from the surrounding soil.
0: In a worst case scenario, those circling roots can actually end up girdling the plant, essentially strangling it as the trunk thickens over the years. So in that case, gently tease the root outwards with your fingers, or if they're really tightly bound, score down the sides of the root ball with a knife in two or three places. I tend to do it with the blade of the secateurs. It sounds brutal, but the plant will thank you for it.
2: It's also worth mentioning that when you do plant your plant, make sure the hole is wide enough for the roots to spread naturally, at least twice the width of the pot. Depth is less critical than width when it comes to giving roots the best start.
0: Now, does the type of plant matter? Absolutely. Australian natives, particularly in the Protea family, like your grevilleas, banksias, waratahs, are quite sensitive to root disturbance. With these, be as gentle as possible. If they're pot bound, tease rather than cut, and get them in the ground quickly without leaving the roots exposed to sun or wind. The same goes for most other natives. Treat them with a light hand.
2: Where vegetables and annuals, on the other hand, are generally quite forgiving. A bit of root teasing won't set them back at all, and most herbs sit somewhere in the middle. They'll tolerate gentle handling, but don't go overboard.
0: Good advice. And let's go on to the hort term, which is guttation. Have you ever walked out in the garden first thing in the morning and found mysterious droplets of water sitting right on the tips and edges of your leaves? You might think, oh, there must have been a light dew overnight. But here's the thing, sometimes there wasn't a light dew overnight. What you're actually seeing might be something far more interesting.
2: It's called guttation, And once you know what it is, your early morning walk around the garden might help you look at your plants in a different way, because guttation is when a plant pushes water out from inside itself, right through tiny specialized pores at the very tips and edges of its leaves. These little pores are called hydatodes, and unlike the pores that let a plant breathe, the stomata, these ones have one job: to release water. Think of them as tiny pressure valves dotted along the leaf edge.
0: So why does a plant do this? Well, during the day, the sun drives water up through a plant and most of it evaporates off the leaves. That's normal. But at night, when it's cooler and that evaporation slows right down, water is still being pushed up from the roots. The pressure builds and builds, and the plant essentially needs to release the valve. So out it comes, those little pearls of moisture sitting right on the leaf tip.
2: And you'll notice it on tomatoes and beans in the vegetable garden, on ornamentals like elephant ears and nasturtiums, especially after a warm, humid night. If you're up early enough, before the sun gets out to work, it can be quite striking sight, every leaf tip glistening in a row.
0: Now, here's something worth knowing. Guttation fluid isn't pure water. It carries tiny amounts of minerals and other compounds from inside the plant. So if you ever see a white crust forming on your leaf tips over time, that's the residue left behind once the droplets dry.
2: It's harmless, but it's a little reminder that a lot is going on inside a plant that we never normally get to see.
0: Now, let's go on to the plant profile, which is Magnolia Genie. So this time of year, flowering on bare branches during late winter and early spring, deciduous magnolias are one of the highlights of the colder months. Most of us are familiar with the purplish-white saucer-shaped flowers of the traditional Magnolia solangiana in larger, older gardens, but there are now many new varieties available, several of which are suitable for growing in smaller spaces, including pots.
2: And being the stars of winter, we've picked Magnolia Genie because, Marianne, I think you grow it yourself. The colour of the blooms, because they're such a deep, dark maroon, makes them absolutely spectacular.
0: Now, Magnolia Genie is the result of 12 years of breeding over two generations of family. This was all carried out meticulously by a breeder called Vance Hooper in New Zealand. The thing about Magnolia Genie is it's compact, growing only to 3 metres, and it has two flushes of flowers. The first one's in April and the second one in August.
2: Another feature, apart from the 15-centimetre black-red tulip-like buds, is that it has a columnar form, making it perfect for pathways or entranceways for a formal look.
0: It's also great in larger container as a feature specimen plant or areas where space is limited, such as, you know, patios or small gardens.
2: An extremely hardy magnolia, withstanding temperatures as low as negative 15 degrees Celsius. And magnolias grow best in a sunny position with shelter from strong wind, as this can damage the flowers. And they prefer a fertile, neutral to slightly acid soil that is moist but well drained.
0: Feed magnolias with a complete fertilizer in spring and late summer, and keep the trees or large shrubs well mulched and watered, especially during the first few years of establishment.
2: Deciduous magnolias grow naturally into a well-shaped tree and rarely require pruning except to remove weak, crossing, diseased or damaged woods. And you need to really be careful about how you prune. I have discovered that through experience.
0: Oh, okay, yeah, okay. I haven't actually pruned my Magnolia Genie because being a smaller, compact tree or large shrub, I've left it to its own devices. I think we'll leave it there. It's been great chatting with you, Steve. Look forward to the chat next week.
2: Yeah, thanks, Marianne. I really enjoyed it. Thank you.
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0: Thank you for listening. I hope we've inspired you to plant some tropical-looking plants or grow potatoes. Tune in next week, because next week I'll be talking with Tony Matson, General Manager of Cut Above Tools, about a mini chainsaw for the home garden. You can hear the whole show again on Mixcloud. Just look for 2RRR programs or follow Real World Gardener on Facebook for the link. If you have a question on wildlife, plants or garden design, we would love to hear from you either via email realworldgardener@gmail.com or you can write in to 2RRR PO Box 644 Gladesville, New South Wales 1675. Until next week, I'll leave you with a track by Casey Chambers, Not Pretty Enough. But for me, have a great gardening week. Bye for now.

0: Hello and welcome to Lost in Science. This is another episode of our amazing show where we get lost in science. And my name is Stu. On the show with me this week, I have Chris.
1: Hi, Stu.
0: And I have Lyndon.
2: Hello, Stu.
0: Now, Chris, what science have you gotten lost in the last week?
1: What have I gotten lost? Well, this is something that is, I guess, lost in our solar system, a interstellar interloper that people may have heard of. It is an object called 3I Atlas that recently, as in last year, entered our solar system and is now on its way out. And as a result, scientists have been frantically studying this, training the telescopes on it as it comes streaking past to find out what it is and what we can learn about it. And there's been some new papers published recently showing that we have learned some things on it. You know, you can look at an object like this, a comet, if you will, and I will, and you can look the light off it and you can find out a lot about where this thing has come from or where it might have come from and its history.
0: And we have talked briefly about this before, haven't we?
1: We have talked a few times because, I don't know, it's interesting. Things from other stars are interesting. I'm going to say that.
0: Absolutely.
1: Yes. Yeah.
0: And Lyndon?
2: Well, I'm looking forward to getting an update on that. But I'm bringing us back down to Earth today. I've got an interview coming up in the show today with Dr. Catherine Gurner, who's from Melbourne IVF. So Dr. Gurner's recently returned from the UK, where she presented some pilot work that's been done through Melbourne IVF that is looking at how to test for the feasibility or the likely success of embryos for many families trying to start a family, trying to grow their family. IVF is their only real option. And when you go through the IVF process, you have the egg and you have the sperm, they get put together, hopefully they get turned into embryos. The embryos have a range of quality about them. To test how viable they are, often the process can be a bit invasive and risky, but this new pilot procedure, well, it's just a pilot study, right? So it's not peer-reviewed yet, but it's an exploratory study looking at a different way to test for the feasibility of these embryos. So I'm going to talk to Dr. Gurner about that. I'm also going to talk to her about the conference that she went to. She's recently come back from the leading international fertility conference over in the UK. So it's going to be really good to hear what's going on in that space, how things might have changed, and where Australia is positioned in this quite fascinating field of research.
0: Cool. So new arrivals and astronomical departures.
2: Oh,
1: that's good. That's good. That's good. Yeah.
0: All right. Stay tuned.
3: Well, yes. I see. Good news, everyone.
2: You're listening to Lost in Science.
1: Yes, you are listening to Lost in Science. And I am returning to a interstellar visitor that once graced our solar system. Actually, I don't know where it's up to at the moment. I have talked about this particular object previously, but there's been some new research and, hey, why not go back to the well? Do you know what I'm talking about, folks?
0: I do.
1: Yes?
0: It's Atlas.
1: Well, 3I Atlas is the name, you know. Atlas is not really the name of it, but yeah, you're correct. It is an interstellar comet that visited our solar system last year.
2: Last year near Christmas time?
1: Yeah, its closest approach to Earth was around Christmas time.
2: Yeah. Yes.
1: Yes, and there was a lot of social media things saying the aliens are invading, that kind of stuff. Thanks to Harvard professor Avi Loeb, who is pushing the hypothesis that all these interstellar objects are basically aliens trying to visit us. I've actually talked about Avi Loeb before. I don't want to go down to that kind of thing again. But that then led to a whole lot of, you know, conspiracy theories and crazy people online. I don't want to say crazy people online, but they are crazy people online, you know, with fake images of this comet as a spaceship and all this kind of stuff, and that it was, you know, so it's changed the course and it's heading straight for Earth, and which, of course, it did none of those things.
2: So that's the research you're talking about today?
1: No, that's not the research I'm talking about.
0: We can just call them CPOs, Chris, and then you don't have to offend anyone. Crazy people online.
1: Okay, cool. Look, if you're a crazy person online, then I apologise, but
2: Chris's email address
1: Anyway, so the name of it, but let's just revisit that. It is called 3I Atlas. The I stands for interstellar, 3 being it is the third known interstellar object after One Eye Oumuamua, which was in 2017. That was a very well-publicised object that came through the solar system, and Two Eye Borisov in 2019.
2: So, forgive my ignorance, interstellar means that it's coming from outside our solar system to into our solar system?
1: That's right, yeah. And look, normally, like Oumuamua was given a Hawaiian name, something to do with Traveller, I think it was. Normally, they're named after the discoverer, essentially, like the Borisov was named after an astronomer called Borisov who found it. Atlas, in this one, is 3I Atlas, is the telescope that identified it. So calling it Atlas is a bit kind of wrong because that's actually the name of the telescope found it, if that makes sense.
0: They're all wrong except Borisov so far.
1: Well, I mean, sure, why not? Anyway.
2: You're sounding a bit like a CPO there, Stu.
1: Yeah, you are. So, yeah, look, as I said, it was a bit of a speculation that it was going to be some alien object, but it has basically behaved like a comet. It's got, you know, the coma, which is kind of the glowing atmosphere around it, and it's got a tail, you know, pointing away from the sun, all the kind of stuff that you get with a comet. So in that sense, yeah, it's pretty clearly a comet, except it's not a normal comet because it's not from our solar system. So there is a lot to study there and try and figure out what is going on with this particular object. And in particular, there's a few things you can do. You can try and look at, you know, its physical properties, like how fast it's going, direction it's come from, and that sort of thing, and try and work out what it might be. But you can also look at the light that is reflected off the atmosphere, the coma, and the tail, to try and work out what it's made out of. Because that is stuff that's basically being, I guess, sublimated, kind of evaporated off the surface of the comet due to the energy from the sun. And so it's the substance of the comet that is being sublimated off, and so you're able to get some sort of idea of its chemical composition and even its isotopic composition, which is fairly important. First of all, the composition, it is like it's got a lot of different kind of stuff, like most comets do. There is water, there's carbon dioxide, carbon monoxide, there's methane, there's various other kind of, you know, nitrogen-containing compounds and sulfur-containing compounds, even some iron and nickel in there. And, you know, these are fairly kind of standard, I suppose, elements and chemicals you might find in these things. But just the quantities are slightly different to what you might find in comets from our solar system. For instance, there was a lot more carbon dioxide than there was, say, ammonia, that as compared to what you might find in comets that are originating in, say, our Oort cloud and that sort of thing. So that gives you, I mean, that's not probably that surprising, because you'd expect if it's come from somewhere else, it's got a slightly different composition. So the isotopes are actually kind of more revealing in this case, because you can look at the different chemicals, look at the elements that it's made out of, and seeing how the ratios of different isotopes differ from, again, the local varieties. Now, do we all know what isotopes are?
0: They're versions of atoms.
2: With different number of electrons.
1: Well, different number of neutrons.
2: Neutrons.
1: So, basically, yeah, each element is described by a number of protons and electrons in it. Obviously, those in the neutral atom, the number of protons in the nucleus, the number of electrons orbiting it, are the same: protons positively charged, electrons negatively charged, and that's basically what makes it an element. Is that it gives its chemical properties, is the arrangement of electrons essentially that are around the nucleus. So the element is defined by the number of charged particles within it. However, you can also have a different number of neutrons in the nucleus, and neutrons, of being neutral particles, will change the mass of it, but won't change its chemical properties as such. It changes its physical properties in terms of its mass and its nuclear properties, whether it's radioactive or not, but it'll still be the same chemical, if that makes sense. So, for instance, water, hydrogen is one of the big parts of water. Hydrogen has one proton and one electron. Normal, plain, garden variety hydrogen just has, that's all there is to it. But then if you have a neutron added to the nucleus, you get something called deuterium, because there are two particles in the nucleus instead of just one, and so it's twice as heavy. And then there was one called tritium, which has two neutrons, so it's basically three times as heavy as normal hydrogen.
2: But not a new element.
1: It's not a new element.
2: Because it's got the same number of electrons.
1: Even though they've given it a different name. I suppose because hydrogen is a bigger deal. And, you know, it's a much bigger difference when it's, you know, doubling and tripling the size of it. So this one, in this one, for instance, they looked at the ratio of deuterium and hydrogen because the mass of the atoms will actually change the spectrum slightly.
2: How did they know? How could they tell the ratio?
1: It shifts the spectral lines, although the spectrum slightly. It's still roughly the same. So when you're looking at the spectrum, you're looking at the colours that are bounced off the atoms. And, yeah, you will get slight differences from the different masses.
2: So the footage that, or the images that we can get of the coma are so high res that you can see those slight differences. That's amazing.
1: Well, it's not the images. It's the amount of light. You're analysing the colour of the light. Mm-hmm. So it's not the resolution of the image. It is looking at the colour of light, the wavelength of the photons that are coming through.
0: And it's not someone's eyeballs. It's a spectrometer
1: measuring directly.
0: Yeah. So, yeah, the machine's a lot better at telling them apart than we are.
2: Yes.
1: Yeah. So what this means is, they found there was much more deuterium than you have than you have in local comets. And this is something that is basically implies that the comet would have formed at a much colder environment than we would have had in our solar system, which, you know, I don't know if that's very helpful to know. But it also matches things like the amount of carbon dioxide that's in it, because carbon dioxide to freeze needs colder temperatures. So it would have had to be in a kind of a colder zone of its kind of protoplanetary disk to form with as much carbon dioxide as it did. So it kind of, you know, implies it's come from a cold environment. But the other interesting one was the carbon atoms. And there was more carbon-13 than there is normal locally. So normally carbon is carbon-12 is the most common variety. So it's basically got 12 particles in the nucleus. Carbon-13 has one more neutron, so it's a bit heavier. And it is kind of, it's seen more common as, as stars recycle their material, and you get the next generation stars, you get more carbon-13 forming. So carbon-13 is kind of produced more in older stars, or as, you know, next generation stars. So we have more carbon-13 in our solar system because, you know, we're from a kind of a more newer, it's older material, but like newly formed star. This has less carbon-13, which implies it must have formed a very long time ago. And they've estimated that it would have been about 12 billion years ago that this would have formed. But if you think about the universe being something like 13.8 billion years old, this is something that would have formed about 12 billion years ago, a very long time ago.
2: Wow.
1: And so basically, if it was a similar kind of solar system to ours, with a mass about the size, star about the size of our sun, the sun's lifespan is about 10 billion years or so. So that star, if this was ejected early in the lifetime of its solar system, that star could basically almost be dead and gone by now, gone through its whole life cycle in the time that it's taken this particular comet to reach us. So, yeah, and this is all kind of obviously calculated based on various theories of how stars form and that sort of thing. But it is kind of interesting to see what we can see about something just from it passing through our solar system and looking at the what it leaves behind.
2: So will we get another chance, another close flyby?
1: Not of this one, because it is going so fast that it's going faster than the other ones that have been seen. So, yeah, it's gone for good now. It won't come back again. It's going too fast to basically stay bound to our solar system. So it won't come back. But all we can do is look for other similar objects. Look, the fact that the first one was seen in 2017, next one in 2019, next one after that in 2025. There's quite a few of them out there, these interstellar objects. And there's now, I guess, a more dedicated effort to looking for them. There's the Vera Rubin Observatory, which I believe is in Chile, is looking for these things. There's a new spacecraft being sent up to look for near-Earth objects. It can also spot these kind of objects. So, yeah, we're looking for them now that we know they're going to be looking for them more and find more of these interstellar objects. So, and as we do each one, we find, I guess, more about what's outside our solar system. They're all from different places, so they're all going to tell something different. But it is just interesting to get this view of, yeah, life from other stars. Well, not life, but, you know, objects from other stars, and seeing what can tell us about the universe.

0: Hello. Yes, you are listening to Lost in Science, and joining us here getting lost today is Dr. Catherine Gurner, who is a research embryologist at Melbourne IVF. Catherine, thanks so much for joining us.
1: Thank you so much for having me on.
0: I wanted to talk to you today about some preliminary work that you've just done, trying to help us understand how to support families to have children when it can be quite a difficult journey. And one of the components of going through IVF is getting an egg and a sperm and putting them together to make an embryo. The embryos are then kind of graded from sort of higher quality to lower quality. Is that correct?
1: That's absolutely correct, yes.
0: And your research is looking at how to see whether the embryos that may not have been as viable could become more viable in the future. Is that right? Can you talk us through that a little bit?
1: So you're right in that when we're looking at embryos just in a standard cycle, we like to look at what we look at mostly to be able to select which embryo has the highest chance of forming a pregnancy is looking at their morphological grade. And so we know that different sorts of quality of cells will have a higher chance of forming a pregnancy. But one of the things that we can't tell from just looking at the embryo is what is happening inside the embryo, so like the physiology of the embryo, and that can be really important in determining an embryo's success. And so in the lab, one way that we can look look inside the embryo is through what we call pre-implantation genetic testing. So this test is our gold standard test. It's quite an invasive test that looks at taking some cells from the embryo to look at the chromosomal constitution of the embryo and determine if the embryo is what we would consider to be genetically normal. So we do have embryos that form that are what we would describe as not genetically normal, and that means that they might have an extra set of chromosomes or might have one less set of chromosomes or sort of chromosome differences to what we would expect to be normal. And we know that these embryos have a lower chance of clinical pregnancy and are associated with a higher rate of miscarriage. But because this test, which we do in the lab quite frequently, is quite an invasive test and is an additional cost to what is already quite a costly venture, the IVF journey, what we can't do at the moment is determine whether an embryo is genetically normal without doing this test. And what our study is looking at is not trying to replace pre-implantation genetic testing. That will always be the gold standard method. But seeing if we can indirectly assess the embryo through looking at its consumption of metabolites, consumption or production of metabolites, to see if that can give us an indication as to the risk this embryo may have of being aneuploid, which is genetically not normal. So we've been looking at media that the embryo grows in and assessing different metabolites and the levels that different embryos consume or produce, and correlating that to genetic data. So these embryos that have undergone this pre-implantation genetic process, so we do know what their chromosomal constitution is. So just looking to see if we can figure out what the relationship between embryo metabolism and genetics is, in a way to hope that this could turn into a test in the clinic that would allow us to know which embryos had a higher risk of being genetically normal or not normal, and this could help us with our selection. And this wouldn't be like a black and white yes or no 100%, but it would help us in sort of triaging embryos in terms of what order we would transfer them. It could also help us to sort of target patients for pre-implantation genetic testing with a little bit more knowledge behind us.
0: Mm-hmm. So coming into this trial, what was your hypothesis? Were you hypothesizing that embryos that may have shown some genetic abnormality would take up a different amount of metabolites or a different makeup? What were you expecting to see based on the science that you already knew?
1: So we know from previous works that when we're not looking at chromosome abnormalities, we know that embryos that have a higher chance of forming a pregnancy typically consume high levels of glucose while they're developing. And they also have a specific amino acid utilization pattern, which I'm not going to go into in detail, but so we do know that there are some characterized differences. And there's some more work, there's some recent work that's been coming out of other places in the world looking at markers of metabolic activity, so not specific metabolites, like we're looking at specific ones, but looking at markers of metabolic activity, and they've shown that there are differences in these markers of metabolism between genetically normal and not normal embryos. So we were expecting or hoping to see a difference. We just weren't sure sort of what that difference would be specifically, because a lot of the other studies that have looked at this so far have looked at sort of an overview of metabolism as opposed to specific pathways. So that's sort of what we've been investigating.
0: Ah, okay. So do you have any results that you can share, or is this still very much in the preliminary stage?
1: No, I think I can share them. So we presented this at ESHRE, which is the European Society of Human Reproduction and Embryology, at the conference earlier this month. So through our results, and they are still it's still a pilot study, so we are doing some further work, but we have seen that euploid embryos consume significantly higher levels of lupus compared to their aneuploid counterparts. That's quite an interesting finding, and it is consistent with our knowledge of the fact that embryos that are more likely to form a pregnancy do consume more glucose. So that study was in untested embryos. So this data does correlate to that. That's really good.
0: What's the process of incorporating this research into sort of the actual journey that some families and people are going on? I can imagine, you know, I think of clinical trials in other fields of medicine where people who are struggling with cancer, for example, they would say, let me have a go at this clinical trial, even if it's only at the preliminary stages. Is it similar with IVF treatment?
1: Yeah, so with anything in the IVF clinic, we want to make sure that we have a lot of evidence backing it up before we introduce something as a clinical pathway. I mean, this study is quite, and this is a non-invasive method, so we're not adding any additional risk or manipulation to that IVF cycle. So it is possible that could be incorporated, maybe with a little bit less complexity than some other procedures later on. But we are still very much in the data gathering stage. So this study was looking at the metabolism of embryos that were biopsied on day 6. Only, but we have embryos that the next phase of this study is looking at embryos that are biopsied on day 5. So we are still gathering sort of stage specific data that will be really important for us to have a solid understanding of those patterns and that relationship before it can sort of be introduced clinically as an option for patients. But it definitely has the potential. It's a pretty quick and straightforward test.
0: So you presented this at a conference recently in London, which is that's the international community. Can you tell us a bit about how this Australian study went down internationally?
1: Yeah, so the conference that we were at was ESHRE, which is the European Society of Reproduction and Embryology, and this is quite a big conference, big international conference with people coming from all over the world. They have about 12,000 delegates in total. It's got multiple sessions running, multiple streams of different
0: sorts. Oh my God, that sounds huge.
1: It was big. So this work was presented through a poster, so it wasn't an oral presentation. So we got some good feedback about the data, but because it was a poster, there was probably not quite as much talk amongst community when you're not having an oral presentation with the opportunity for questions at that particular point in time, if that makes sense. Mm-hmm. But it got some really good feedback, and we've got some things to work on for the next iteration of this study, which is what we're planning on now. So overall, it's a really beneficial experience. But the conference is huge.
0: What was your main takeaway, putting you on the spot here?
1: There was quite an emphasis on male infertility and treatment of male infertility to try and lessen the burden on females. So sometimes there is an approach that appears to be like a male infertility ends up with a higher level of treatment burden for the female, whereas perhaps the focus should be more on trying to sort of sort that out a little bit first. So that was quite interesting, and that featured quite heavily.
0: Has that narrative or that shift towards male infertility changed much over the course of your career?
1: I think we're learning. We have learnt a lot in more recent times about male infertility and how sperm function and all those sorts of things, and that has led to sort of a changing mind frame around mindset around male infertility. But I think it's a narrative that's still shifting. But I think the more information we get, the more that narrative shifts.
0: One last question before I let you go. What is the timeline for the next phase of this research?
1: So we are in the process of just waiting for some approvals to start the next phase of this study. So we're hopeful that in the next 12 months we'll have collected the data that we need from the next iteration of this study. And have more of a story, sort of more to add to the story than we have now. So, yeah, hopefully in the next 12 months.
0: Great. We'll be watching this space. And, I mean, it's fascinating to hear about research that's ongoing. You often hear about the media releases and the papers that are published, but to understand the iterative process in the phase one and the phase two and the pilot studies, that's still really valuable. So Dr. Catherine Gerner, a clinical research embryologist from Melbourne IVF, thank you so much for joining us on Lost in Science today.
1: Thank you so much for having me.
2: And that is all we have time for this week on Lost in Science. Thank you for joining us in Getting Lost. If you have any questions or suggestions for the team, get in touch with us by email. 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
3: Okay, hello. Welcome to Vibin' in the Valley, the show where great music meets meaningful conversation. Today, we're very lucky to have in the studio with us our local singer-songwriter, Felicity Dowd. Felicity's fresh from performing at some of Australia's biggest folk festivals and making her Americana Fest in Nashville last year. And she's about to head back to Music City this September, so she'll be telling us all about that. Felicity is one of the country's rising stars in folk and Americana, and we're really looking forward to hearing all about that journey. So welcome, Felicity.
4: Hello. Thank you so much again for having me.
3: Oh, look, it's my pleasure to have you, and it's the pleasure of Bega to have you. So before we get stuck into your music, I understand you're from, you know, a local person here, so it's so exciting to have a rising star here. Can you tell us a little bit about your background?
4: Yeah, absolutely. So my family, we moved down the coast here when I was about 8 years old. So initially we moved to Cobargo, lived there for about 6 or 7 years, I think, and then came into town as I got older. But yeah, I've been pretty much, I say I come from the Bega Valley. I've been here pretty much most of my life, and I feel so lucky to have grown up here. You know, the support from other musicians and the scenery as well. Of course, it's absolutely stunning here.

0: but
1: it certainly is.
0: It's one of those things. I feel like if I had never moved to the Bega Valley, I probably would not have found music as much as I did.
1: So how interesting.
0: I'm very thankful for that.
1: Yeah, where did you move from?
0: Yeah, so I was born in Canberra.
1: Oh,
0: we were there for
1: Canberra
0: a while.
1: Girl.
0: Yeah.
1: Me too.
0: And yeah, I played piano when I was a kid down there. I started piano at six, but it wasn't until we moved down the coast that I started guitar lessons with Dave Crowden.
1: Right.
0: And a whole host of other things. Started songwriting down here as well. And yeah, started doing open mics. I think the Cobargo Folk Festival, the youth stage, was a big part of it as well.
1: Oh, fantastic. Yeah.
0: And yeah, so kind of, I don't think if we stayed in Canberra, I would have found music as much, but coming down here made
1: right.
0: such a big difference.
1: Yeah, yeah, well, that's fantastic. That was my next question. So you've already answered
0: sorry.
1: That. No, don't be sorry. We've got plenty. We've got plenty to talk about. But look, before we go on, let's play one of your tracks. I think your latest track is called Rusty Nails. So before I put that on, do you want to tell us a little bit about the inspiration for that track?
0: Yeah, absolutely. So this is an Americana track. It's actually the track that got me nominated for my first ever Golden Guitar Award this year, which was super exciting. That was for the New Talent of the Year. But pretty much it's a song about, you know, learning not to run away from your problems and to actually face them, which is something that we all kind of learn with time.
1: Do we? We'd like to learn that, but it's sometimes a little bit tricky, but yes.
0: But yeah, it's a beautiful song. It was produced with Rod Motby, who used to be an old Cobargo boy, but nowadays he's up in Shell Harbour. And yeah, it's just a little bit of fun. It's a bit of an upbeat one, and it's something nice and different from my catalogue.
1: Great. Let's hear Rusty Nail by Felicity Dowd.

0: And that was Rusty Nails by Felicity Dowd, who we've got in the studio today, which is a really, really nice. Felicity, you mentioned at the start that that song was Americana, and I know that you describe yourself as a folk and Americana artist. I'm just wondering, what is the Americana side of the music?
1: Yeah, so I didn't know what Americana music was until probably like 4 or 5 years ago maybe. And so growing up, I always played country and folk music. I was very much towing the line between the two. For me, music has always been about a good story, and both of those genres very much have that element to them. And so as I got a bit older, I started seeing all these different artists that were playing both folk and country music, and they were calling themselves Americana artists.
0: Right.
1: And so I was like, what is this Americana business? What is it? And pretty much what it is, it's the intersection of country, folk, bluegrass, blues, little bit of jazz, little bit of gospel, pretty much the meeting place for all these different genres, and all the people that don't necessarily fit into one category or another, they kind of choose to blend and go for the songs. So it's all about storytelling. It's all about the music and this kind of authentic and rootsy sound. And yeah, I discovered that's where I fit. So Americana Fest, which I went to last year, and I'll be headed back to again this year. It's pretty much a international celebration of Americana music, and the fact that, you know, it's all about the songs, it's all about the people created the songs, and it's this really cool vibe because none of us are straight down the line of any genre.
0: Yeah, and it's really hard to, you know, shoebox somebody into a particular genre. So that's a fantastic explanation.
1: Thank you.
0: So thank you for that. I fully get it, and, you know, it really sounds great. So you mentioned that you know, when you came down from Canberra and, you know, living down here got you into music. So how did you get started yourself? Because, look, I've looked at your website and you've done so much for one so young, you know, which is really incredible. To me, it sounds like you've got a band behind you and everything, but you're mostly performing solo?
1: Yeah, so I usually do a lot of stuff solo, but it's honestly been a very crazy journey. There's been a lot of different kind of people that have helped it, and a lot of different, you know, opportunities that have assisted me along the way. But pretty much where I started, the first stage I ever played was the youth stage at Cobargo Folk Festival. I remember I was wearing like this fluoro jumper, denim shorts, sneakers.
0: Oh, sounds cute.
1: Yep. Casual clothes. I went up and I played Travelin' Soldier.
0: Oh, the chicks.
1: I remember my voice was shaking so much, but I just loved it. The moment I came off, I was like, oh, how do I get back on? Like, how do I get on another stage? And so, yeah, I obviously did lessons down here as well, but I pretty much started just going to as many open mics, busking slots that I possibly could. I used to do Candelo Markets. I think I did Pambula Markets, Maria Markets, Wyndham Markets.
0: Right, so you just managed yourself and just put yourself out there.
1: Yeah.
0: Fantastic.
1: And I mean, Mum and Dad was super helpful as well. I was about 12 or 13, so they needed to drive me a lot of different places.
0: Wow, yeah.
1: I think they lost their weekends for a long time there.
0: Oh,
1: but as I got older, I did, in 2018, the Junior Academy of Country Music.
0: So, oh, okay. I'm not familiar with that.
1: Yeah, pretty much the Country Music Association of Australia puts on a junior and a senior academy every year. So they get about 20 to 30 students that come up to Tamworth.
0: Right.
1: Juniors are in winter and seniors are in summer. And we pretty much learn everything from performance to, you know, how to get our music out there. So I was lucky enough to do that in 2018 with my mum. She did the parents course where
0: So your mother's a musician as well?
1: Not a musician, but she kind of became a bit of a manager for me when I was a kid. Taught me everything I know in that regard.
0: Perfect.
1: But yeah, it's this really cool program. I've been very privileged to go back to seniors in 2023, and then this year they had me back as a guest songwriter.
0: Oh, wow.
1: For the Junior Academy, which was amazing. And they're also the people that have given me my exchange to go over to Nashville this year. So that was a really big stepping stone.
0: I'd like to explore that because I'm really interested how you got to Nashville last year and again this year. But before we do that, we're very privileged. Felicity's offered to play us a track live in the studio, and I just think that's fantastic. So, Felicity, I'm going to let you introduce the song because I don't know what this song is. And, yeah, this will be fantastic. So over to you, Felicity.
1: Absolutely. So, yeah, as I said, I spent a lot of time playing like markets and things around here and different open mics. But as I got older, a lot of local venues got me to come and start playing gigs as well. And so this song I wrote when I was 16, and I was gigging a lot around pubs and clubs and wineries and distilleries. And
0: oh, lots of them around here.
1: Lots of places. And yeah, this was my first ever drinking song that I came up with.
0: Right, let's hear it.
1: So this one's called Barroom Door.

0: fantastic. That is awesome.
1: Thank you.
0: I'm sorry about the mic setup.
1: No, you're
0: I should have thought to give you another. That's awesome. Now, you told me you wrote that song when you were 16.
1: Yeah.
0: There's a lot of drinking going on in there. Yeah. How'd you know about all that?
1: It was one of those funny things. It was like I'd obviously never experienced it before, but I think growing up in bars, like, I loved singing drinking songs. So I listened to a lot of, you know, your Chris Stapleton, Tennessee Whiskey and those sorts of songs.
0: Oh, yeah, yeah. Beautiful.
1: And I think just watching, like, I've always been a very observant person. So I think just sitting and watching how people act in bars kind of very much inspired the song. And now, obviously, I'm a little bit older. I've got a bit more experience and... Yeah, I was quite surprised at how much I did know as a kid, despite, you know, never really touching a drink.
0: Yeah. Well, fantastic. It's good to know that you weren't drinking all that at 16. Now, Felicity, you've certainly made a name for yourself in Australia. I did see that your travel for last year was 41,000 kilometres alone and over 84 gigs. And the year before, you know, I think you'd done 54,000 Ks. I mean, that's a lot of driving.
1: It's a lot of driving.
0: You know, and something like 100 gigs. So can you tell us a little bit about that? Like, do you just travel around yourself or what do you gig? Who books these gigs? I mean, that's a lot of gigging going on.
1: So, yeah, I'm still an independent artist. I'm still not working under an agent specifically. But, yeah, pretty much about 3.5 years ago, I decided to move into a caravan. I bought my own vintage 1976 Millard.
0: I've seen her. I believe she's called Joni Mitchell. Hitchell. Joni Hitchell.
1: Yes.
0: I got it. Very cute.
1: Yeah. She's great. And I think that kind of opened so many doorways for me. I kind of always had this thought that I wanted to play music, but I also wanted to travel at the same time. And so for me, being able to see, you know, the country and meet heaps of different people as well as being able to play music was kind of my aim. And so, yeah, I moved into the caravan, just started driving, and a lot of it's cold calling, a lot of phone calls being like, hey, do you do live music? Do you want a gig? And nowadays, this year's focus for me was doing more ticketed shows as well, not just free gigs at pubs. And, yeah, festivals as well. So it's been a busy year and a lot more focus on just, like, original music and making sure that's getting as far and wide as I possibly can get it.
0: So it's, you know, being an independent artist, I suspect that has a lot of challenges. Can you talk about that? Like, is that something that you want to I mean, I think it's really important to keep your independence, and I am across some independent artists that have lost managements for various reasons, for not giving up their principles, basically. So how do you feel about that? Like, do you want to get someone to represent you, or
1: I think for me at this stage, you know, I've been so grateful that I've been able to do what I've achieved so far as an independent artist. Like, a lot of the festivals and the opportunities that I've been able to receive, a lot of the time you would need representation to get those opportunities.
0: Is that right? Okay.
1: Just to, like, sometimes it would have been easier, but I think at the same time, not having that representation, although it's a lot of work, you know, a lot of time and a lot of motivation and self-determination to kind of get there. At the same time, it's taught me all these skills that I potentially wouldn't have learned if I had had a manager or an agent. So, you know, communication skills with venues, knowing how to promote and market your own gigs, how to do your own social media, how to, you know, network and make the most of every opportunity. I've been very lucky to have, you know, other independent artists and people working in those positions mentor me through the years and give me a lot of advice. But I think had I not had the opportunity to kind of direct my career the way that I wanted to do it, I wouldn't have learnt so many things. And now it means one day if I do sign with someone, I'll know how to, you know, stand up for myself as an artist, but I'll also know how to kind of lighten their load as well and make it more of a working collaboration rather than just a service that I'm paying for.
0: Right. Well, fantastic. Yeah. You really sound wise beyond your years, if you don't mind me saying. It's really fantastic. Okay. Before we start talking about Nashville, that sounds exciting. You know, a little gal from Okobago all the way to Nashville. Shall we play one of your other tracks? I've got here Honeycomb and Glue. Would you like to tell us about that song?
1: Yeah, absolutely. This is one of those funny songs that I wrote it in about 20 minutes. It didn't take very long. I was kind of sitting there. I had two words on a piece of paper. I had honeycomb and glue.
0: Oh, and okay. I like the honeycomb.
1: Yeah, I was like, how do I link these? And I decided they're both things that are very sticky. And I decided to write this little love song because for me, I think love is something about sticking together. It's all about loyalty. And so that's what this song came
0: beautiful.
1: From.
0: Well, here we have honeycomb and glue.

0: 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Hey, Bob, I'm from the station.
1: Right.
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1: The phone's just over there.
0: Got it. 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
1: Whoa, something's coming up all right.
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3: And they were some important messages from our community sponsors, which of course are very important for keeping community radio going. You're listening to Vibin' in the Valley with Grace and Felicity Dowd in the studio with us today. So if you've just tuned in, you missed a live performance by Felicity, which was really fantastic. And we've been talking to Felicity about her career in the Americana folk music scene. So Felicity, it's so good to have you. I know I've said that a few times, but I'll say it again. So I know you went to Nashville last year as part of the, was it the festival, the Americana Fest?
4: Yeah, Americana Fest.
3: So how do you get to go over to Nashville? And can you tell us about what happened when you got there and what it was like?
4: Yeah, so it was pretty incredible to go over. So I went over pretty much just for the conference, but also to kind of scope out, you know, what Nashville was like and, you know, see what it was like, because obviously you hear all these stories about, you know, Music City and all this stuff, and it's really cool to actually go over, experience it and see, you know, what's going on over there. And so I was very lucky. The Talent Development Project is a New South Wales education program that runs amazing programs for youth, but they also run scholarships as well. And so I actually received a scholarship called the Greg Pryor Scholarship, which kind of helped assist to pay for me to go over there.
3: Right, okay.
4: Which was incredible. But for the actual festival itself, I did have to apply. And it was amazing to go over. I got to, you know, showcase in the Station Inn, which is known as like the bluegrass heart of Nashville. It's one of the oldest venues.
3: Oh, wow. Okay.
4: So I got to, you know, perform my songs there to a whole heap of industry people. And that in itself was amazing. I got to watch some of my absolute idols play, a man called Daryl Scott. He's an amazing songwriter.
3: Yeah.
4: As well as I got to watch the Americana Music Association Awards, which had heaps of different things. I think it had like John Fogerty and stuff there as well. Like it was
3: a
4: really cool night.
3: Yeah.
4: I just got to see Nashville as a whole and just see how, you know, much music is there. Like every venue, they're like 2-3 stories high and there's a band in every single room.
3: Oh,
4: it's incredible.
3: Wow. So was this like a festival, was it? Or
4: so that's what Nashville's like all the time.
3: Oh.
4: You know, having, they've got an entire street called Broadway, which is just dedicated to music. So, you know, you've got hundreds of bars along this strip,
3: right?
4: And hundreds of there's like heaps of different like songwriter rooms as well, where you can go and just listen to songwriting shows of just full original music, which is pretty incredible. But what I did go over for, it's a conference, so it's a little bit of networking, a little bit of, you know, live performances. It's got like a festival aspect, but it's also got the business aspect of it as well. So
3: wow, okay. Did you make some good connections, do you think?
4: Definitely. I think someone said to me once, it's not about, you know, making networks, it's about making friends, and you know, those friendships and those relationships is what can kind of give you a leg up in the industry, and you can then do the same back to them. And so I definitely made a lot of new mates. I made a lot of friends with like Australians as well that had moved over to Nashville too, that I may not have met before or gotten the opportunity to meet had I not gone over there too. So a lot of what my next trip is, which is coming up, I think I fly over on the 8th of September.
3: Sure.
4: A lot of what that trip is going to be kind of continuing those connections.
3: Is it a conference again or you just go?
4: Yeah, so okay. I will be there for the conference again, which will be great. It'll be good to, not as a showcasing artist, but as a attendee to be able to just continue going to those network sessions and continue meeting people, but also trying to write as many songs as I can as well and just make the most of any opportunity that comes up while I'm there.
3: All right, that does sound exciting. So will you be performing over there this year or?
4: So not performing, no.
3: Okay.
4: No.
3: But there's probably opportunities to play with people and...
4: Oh, and definitely just to, you know, the more times you visit Nashville and the more times you get involved in the scene, the more opportunities come out of that and the more opportunities to come back as well.
3: Gorgeous. Yeah. Okay, let's have another song of yours. This one's called Built Like Us. So can you talk us about this, tell us about this song before I put it on?
4: Yeah, I've got to be honest, this is my favourite song I think I've ever written. And it's a song for me about home and a song about family. It was a song I wrote when I first moved up to university and I very much realised that, you know, you can take all your things with you, but you can't always take your family.
3: Oh, no.
4: And so it's a song about the fact that home isn't really a place. It's more the people that you surround yourself with.
3: That sounds like a really lovely message.

0: And that was Felicity Dowd with Honey and Glue, another beautiful song. You're listening to Vibin' in the Valley with Grace and Felicity today. And we've been very lucky to have Felicity in the studio, but she's got to go fairly soon. So before she goes, Felicity, you've obviously done really well as a young artist. And for people that don't know you, I can confirm that Felicity is very young and, you know, has been operating as an independent artist for many years. So I'm just wondering, what advice would you have for young musicians just starting out?
1: Yeah, I think what I've found helpful is just getting out and doing as much as you possibly can. Anytime you see an opportunity come up, just go for it, no matter how nervous you are, or maybe it might not, you know, seem like it'll go very far, but you never know who you're going to meet. You know, any time I did a open mic or anything as a kid, I always got something out of it. And I think it's just because if you come with kind of an open mind and an open heart, and you come, you know, ready to meet anybody, there's always going to be someone in a room that can help you, whether that's, you know, just with a gig at the local pub, or whether that's, you know, with an opportunity at a festival or an event. So I think that's probably my biggest advice, and it's something that, you know, I was very lucky to have older musicians just give me opportunities, and to be able to take them as much as you possibly can, that's probably my biggest piece of advice.
0: Right, so seize every moment.
1: Absolutely.
0: And you did mention the junior stage at the Cabago Festival?
1: Yeah, we have a youth stage at Cabago.
0: The youth stage, sorry.
1: And you'd be amazed, there's heaps of events that run youth competitions and youth stages as well. So honestly, we're so lucky this day and age to kind of have as much like online information as we can, and there's so many opportunities online as well. So just Googling, you know, performance opportunities.
0: I think there's actually, sorry just to butt in there, but I think there's a bit of a battle of the bands going on locally at the moment. I should be across that. It's probably here in my community folder, something about that. Look, just one last question before you go. Well, two last questions, actually. I just wonder, you know, about those kind of shows on TV. Like, I know The Voice has just come back on air, and, you know, Idol or whatever those shows are. Do you think they're good platforms for people to actually apply for, or do you think that maybe it's just a lot of hype?
1: Yeah, you know, I actually think it's artist to artist. So I've never done one of those shows, but for me, you know, I think my type of songwriting and my type of music didn't really lend to it at the time, and it wasn't really the direction I was going to. But I have had friends that have done the show before. Denver is someone I know. She did Australian Idol. I think she came third about 2 years ago.
0: Okay, I think I vaguely remember. I'm sorry, I shouldn't say that. But I do vaguely remember. I do vaguely remember her. So
1: yeah.
0: Oh, okay.
1: And she, you know, she's gotten so many opportunities out of it.
0: Okay, so that's good to know, isn't it?
1: Yeah, and I've had mates that have done it before and may not have gone the whole way. Like, they may have only got through the first couple rounds, but they've also had amazing opportunities. So I think it depends on artist to artist. You know, some people will enjoy it, some don't. And yeah, I mean, if anyone ever wants to ask me any advice, they can find me Instagram, Facebook, or on my website.
0: On your website.
1: Felicity Dowd Music everywhere. But yeah, if anyone ever wants to ask a question, I'm more than happy to help out.
0: Oh, that's really nice of you. And I can confirm that Felicity does respond to her emails.
1: Yes.
0: Otherwise, I wouldn't have had her here on the show. So it's really good. I did reach out through that. So Felicity, before I let you go, what sort of gigs are you planning? Like, when can us local people down here see you? Because it sounds like you really are on the up and up. And now that I have recorded this interview with you, I feel like when you're really famous, there might be some juicy tidbits that I can come back at you with, you know. But are you planning any local gigs?
1: Yeah, so, I mean, for the last couple of years, I've always done, like, little sneaky pop-up free gigs everywhere. So, you know, it's kind of an encouragement to just get out to as many of your local venues as possible, because if I'm not there, there's definitely going to be some awesome live music on the weekend, no matter who's playing. We're very lucky down here with artists. But otherwise, you know, I don't have anything booked at the moment, but definitely hoping to do another show down here at some stage, like a ticketed show. But yeah, if you want any details for that, that will be announced, you know, on the pipes or on my mailing list as well.
0: Yeah. Oh, fantastic. Well, unfortunately, Felicity needs to leave us now. She's got a meeting with her business people. Well, I didn't say who. Look, it's been really a pleasure to have you in the studio. Your music is beautiful. I think you're doing a fantastic job. And, you know, it was such a pleasure to have you here. So we didn't get to listen to Felicity's influences. I'll play a few of them once she's left, so I won't be able to ask her what she liked so much about them. But I chose a song for Felicity, and I want to play Joni Mitchell's Big Yellow Taxi, because, you know, we already did talk about her special caravan that's called Joni Hitchell, and she travels hundreds of thousands of kilometres with that. So that is pretty incredible. Well, thanks, Felicity. Is there anything else you'd like to add before we play the next track?
1: No, that's all, but it's been a pleasure coming in, so thanks so much for having me.
0: And all the best in Nashville, and all the best for your future career.

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We had Felicity Dowd with us. Unfortunately, she had to leave me, but we were privileged enough to have her play a live song in the studio, so that was really great. So, you know, hopefully we'll get a chance to see Felicity in the local area, because she really is a bit of an up-and-coming artist in the folk and Americana genre of music. Okay, so there is while we're talking about young musicians, there is a call-out for young Bega Valley bands. So there is going to be Edge FM, your community radio station, is resurrecting the Battle of the Bands comp. So we need the best young bands to participate for cash prizes and amazing exposure. This is going to happen on the 25th of September. So right in the heart of Bega. There's going to be three judges, great cash prizes, and, you know, a whole stage to play three songs to hundreds of locals. So, you know, if you're a young band out there and if you listen to the advice of Felicity, you'd want to seize on every opportunity. So, you know, if you want to register for that, you need to contact Lisa at station@edgefm.org.au, or you can phone 0439 604 671. So there's a bit of excitement coming up in September. Okay. So it's now time for another song. I think I'll play you another track of the New Graces. The New Graces are also a local band consisting of three women, three local women. So I hope you like this one.

And what a beautiful song that is. It's called Sugar and White Man by the New Graces, another local band based out in Candalo, I do believe. You've been listening to A Vibin' in the Valley with Grace, where great music meets good conversation, and we certainly had a good conversation with Felicity today. 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So that would be awesome. And I'll just a quick shout out. It's coming to the end of the show today. A quick shout out to my daughter Belle. Hi Belle. Mummy loves you. But also on a serious note, it is Homelessness Week this week, and this really is about recognising, you know, the number of people out there that don't have a safe, warm home. And, you know, I just think that it's really important, and to know that there are lots of services out there that can support people that end up in these situations. We know that women, particularly older women, are, you know, one of the highest statistics that are becoming homeless. And also domestic violence leaves a lot of women and children in that situation. So if you are in that situation and happen to be listening, or if you know anyone in that situation, there are services that can help you. I always refer people to the Women's Resource Centre because they are a fantastic one-stop shop that can provide support as well as a whole range of other fun things. You don't need to be experiencing any particular hardship to access the resources that at the Women's Resource Centre, and but it's a fantastic service in Bega, and I would highly recommend it to anybody out there that might need some support or just some fun. Some of the things, they do have a drop-in on Wednesdays and Thursday mornings from 9:30 to 1 p.m. I just don't have the address here. It's right next to Ricky's Pantry up that street there. So you can book an appointment, and I'll just give you the number there. The number for the Women's Resource Centre is 6492-1367. And just by example, some of the wonderful things that they have, they have a free JP service. They've also got access to computers, pizza and gardening workshop coming up on the 12th next week. There's some guitar classes, there's craft workshops, but they also have free tea and toast and haircuts and access to washing machines. So lots of different things happening there. But if you do need support, and particularly if you've got issues of domestic violence, there is a specific domestic violence support worker connected to the organisation, and they're also running a DV support group.

and hopefully those numbers of people that don't have a safe home can be reduced. So that brings me to the end of the show today. Not sure what I've got in store for next week, but there's always great music to be had and great conversations. One of the songs that Felicity chose as the artist that inspire her is The Chicks, and I'm going to take us out with Long Time Gone by The Chicks. If you listened last week, I did play a couple of the tracks from the Dixie Chicks, and they'd got themselves into a lot of trouble when they made some controversial remarks and about George Bush back in 2003. So there's a really interesting documentary there, because it's called Shut Up and Sing, so about that, the incident that happened and what that was all about. So I would suggest that that's a really good show to sing. And there's a lot of talk these days about people that trying to tell artists and musicians to pretty much do that and not get involved in politics. To me, that is, not a really good suggestion. Politics affects all of us, and the more we get involved and the more everybody gets involved, the better off we'll be. Every single politician needs to be held accountable for their decisions and actions that they make. So telling people to not get involved and just, you know, do your art, well, art is politics and life is politics, and every decision that's made affects all of us. So on that note, stay safe, be kind, and embrace diversity. And hopefully you'll tune in again same time next week. This is Long Time Gone by The Chicks.

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I am dying, Captain, dying, and I pray before I go.

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1: 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Then comes Who Cares What the Quinella Pays. 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

Good afternoon. Welcome to Frank's Hidden Gems. This is where I dust off all my old vinyl records from the fabulous 50s, the swinging 60s, and the years of flower power. Sit back and enjoy all those old songs we love for the next 2 hours. Rock on!

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0: This is called Darling Be Home Soon from John Sebastian. John Sebastian. Oh, we got some John Sebastian fans here. Lovely, lovely, lovely. It's a good chord to start on.
1: Yeah, why not?

0: I'll change my style for you. What little style I got.
1: Ah, yes, George Thorogood live. Hard to beat, isn't he? I'll change my style. And we had Darling Be Home Soon from Slade. Continuing on with the live recorded music that I'm going to be playing for you this afternoon, I've got some from Van Morrison, Willie Nelson and Merle Haggard. This is something special, particularly if you're a Johnny Cash fan, and a song from Playing for Change. I played this one this morning and I liked it so much I'm playing it for you again tonight.
2: Please welcome Shauna Morrison.

I'm going to stop that there. That unfortunately is playing up, and it's a beautiful song, and I do apologise. I'll continue on with a different one. This, as I promised you, a great song from Willie Nelson and Merle Haggard.

0: Isn't that a great version of Take Me Home, Country Road? That came from Playing for Change. And Willie Nelson and Merle Haggard gave us Missing Old Johnny Cash. And they're not the only ones that miss him, although they were great mates and they probably miss him even more than the rest of us. And I again apologise for the stuttering that went on during Beautiful Vision from Van Morrison. 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This is Bega's Community Radio. On my Hidden Gems program this evening, I'm playing all recorded live music. Coming up, I've got three great Aussie artists all recorded live, a couple from the great Johnny O'Keefe and one from the Easy Beats. We'll hear a few words from our sponsors before we get back into the Aussie tracks.
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3: Mr. Johnny O'Keefe!

Thank you very much, ladies and gentlemen. Good evening and welcome to Bathurst RSL. It's good to have you here with us. Well, by the applause that I've heard backstage through being here right during the show, it's quite an audience that I have to work for, and I hope that I won't let down the team when I select a few songs that maybe for some of you will be some of your requests, and at the same time I'll try and find a few others that'll maybe let you know what I'm into as far as music is concerned during the 70s.

Yes, they certainly were an excitement machine. And they were really, really rocking there with a live version of I'll Make You Happy. Before the Easy Beats, we had J.O.K. from 6 O'Clock Rock. Who remembers 6 O'Clock Rock? And an interesting fact there was, did you pick up the backing group? That was the Teenage Bee Gees, very early in their career. They backed Johnny O'Keefe with the old Glad All Over from the Dave Clark 5 Days. And the first song from Johnny O'Keefe came from the Bathurst RSL, a rockin' version of Johnny Be Good. Next up, I've got some unique music. Luckily, this has been preserved. In the early days, many of the big acts appeared on the BBC Live, and they included the Beatles, the Rolling Stones, and the Who.

0: All right, now let's hear the number from your latest record. Were you setting out to achieve anything particular with this?
1: We were trying to achieve the sound which we get on the stage at present, you know. Mm. Can't Explain was written as a sort of commercial number to mm-hmm. introduce us to the charts. Okay. And we just want to try and get rid of all that and just show what we're really trying to do, you know.
0: All right, fine. Well, you show us now, will you?
1: Yeah, sure.
0: And you tell us the title. I'm bound to get it.
1: Anyway, anyhow.
2: Here we are. That was the BBC. Well, The Who, live on the BBC. And they had a send-up of their own, My Generation, turning it into a Radio 1 jingle for the sake of the show. We had the Rolling Stones with Route 66. That was very early in their career, and they certainly had it right from the start. And the Beatles began with a Goffin and King song, Chains. My baby's got me locked up in chains. After this short break for sponsorship announcements, we will be playing three live Aussie acts. What have we got? We've got INXS, a long medley from the Bee Gees, and Billy Thorpe.
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1: There we are. We certainly have been blessed with some talented artists here in Australia. That was Billy Thorpe's version of Over the Rainbow. We had the Holiday Massachusetts medley from the Bee Gees, and Never Tear Us Apart from NXS.
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That was Ritchie Blackmore and Deep Purple from an album that they called Live in Japan, and it certainly was pretty lively, wasn't it? That was Black Knight. Coming up, I've got songs from Eric Clapton from an acoustic album. I've got Electric Light Orchestra live at Wembley, and a rehearsal track with Howling Wolf with some London musicians. First up, Eric Clapton.

0: take it.
1: Right.
0: Now you play it that way.
1: You sure you wouldn't like, why don't you play acoustic on it?
0: No.
1: With us, man. If you play, see, if you played with us, Wolf, then we'd be able to follow you better.
0: No, listen,
1: but like you were doing it right then, man.
2: You're there.
1: That's how we should record it.
0: Yeah,
1: I can follow you. I can see what you're doing.
3: Really, man, you just sit there and do it.
0: Well,
3: it's so cool.
0: All right, let everybody get together there, and we'll try to make it.
1: Okay, let's try it. I doubt if I can do it without you.
0: Oh, man, come on. You ain't got nothing to do but count it off and change on, and you know what you said.

0: All right, let's get on it.
1: There we are. That was Howling Wolf trying to make some connections with an English group who are going to be backing him on his album. Before that, we had Living Thing live from Wembley Stadium with ELO. And the first track there was Before You Accuse Me from the acoustic album of Eric Clapton. Next up, I have a very rare rehearsal with Elvis Presley and Austin Butler. They run through That's All Right Mama. And then we'll hear from Dire Straits and Albert King with Stevie Ray Vaughan.
2: I want to try something new. All right, Glenn, you're going to start us off, okay? Take the intro here.

0: Now this tune, yeah, should be easy for you to do, because all you got to do is remember back home, you know what I mean? When you were sitting out behind the house or practicing on the old git fiddle, trying to get things together, and you couldn't make up in your mind. You kind of halfway knew what you wanted to do, but you didn't have it all together, you know. But you did know you wanted to travel, ain't that right?
1: That's right.
0: Yeah, I remember them days real good.
1: I know.
0: Didn't have very many clothes. Didn't know nobody to call, to send for you. So you had to get out there and hitchhike, you know.
1: So?
0: It don't make no difference. You say, I'm going. I know I got to hitchhike, but I'm going anyway. Whatever happens,

0: Albert King and Stevie Ray Vaughan with Matchbox Blues, and there was some great interplay there between the pair, something that you just don't get on a studio recording. We had a live version of Money for Nothing from Dire Straits and an interesting rehearsal piece from Elvis Presley and Austin Butler in preparation for a Vegas show. I've got some sponsors announcements here to play for you, and after that I'll be playing you some shorter versions of songs. The last couple I played were fairly extended. These are more 50s style rock and roll from The Vintage Explosion and Jerry Lee Lewis.
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0: 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And don't forget, after my show at 7 o'clock, we will have, as always, Chris with his great music for the end of the world and some interesting takes on the state of the world at the moment. It's all dire. As I promised, next up, we've got The Vintage Explosion and some Jerry Lee Lewis.

0: Live version of White Room from Cream. We had two from Vintage Explosion, Pour and Rain, and The Girl Can't Help It. And mixed in with all that, we had Jerry Lee Lewis, Your Cheating Heart. I'm just about to finish up now, Chris. I'll hand over the reins to you.
1: All right.
0: I've got a great song to go out. Do you like Tony Joe White?
1: Love him.
0: Tony Joe White has got a little bit of a novelty song here for me to finish off with him. Not exactly his forte, but I do like this.
2: We're going to do one called Even Trolls Love Rock and Roll. Yeah.

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And he goes like this right here.

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0: Yes, it's the world. End of the world as we know it.
1: It's the world as we know it.
0: It is the world.
1: Coming to an end.
0: Welcome, welcome, everyone. Doomsters, realists, as we like to say, and everyone else. You are listening to Music for the End of the World here on 93.7 Edge FM, the lovely, in the lovely Bega Valley. And yes, it is me once again, Chris, and I am joined by lovely Cass. Hi, Cass.
1: Good evening, Chris, and good evening, everyone else listening.
0: We had a bit of a surprise this evening that we had like 5 minutes of rain.
1: Yeah, it was crazy, wasn't it?
0: 5 minutes. Well, I think we had maybe 2 mils, maybe. I haven't checked the gauge yet, but yeah, it wasn't much. But it was nice, I got to say, because it's pretty dry down here. Pretty dry, even though the Bega Valley is renowned for its lovely green hills and lovely cheeses and dairy country. When you look around, apart from the irrigated paddocks, it is yellow, Cass. Yellow and dry. So that rain was very nice, even if it was only for 5 minutes. Okay. Tonight, Cass, we're going to finish looking at Jackson Damian's article, which we started last week. And then

0: later in the show, I haven't shown you this post by Professor Elliot Jacobson, but it's a really, well, it's quite heartbreaking, really. It's a letter that he wrote, that he wrote to an 18-year-old asking him about how he keeps going and how he has hope and all that sort of stuff. Anyway, I just found it really... How do you talk to young people about collapse, Cass? That's the thing.
1: Yeah, I think it's important. So,
0: and it's important that, and it's hard and it's heartbreaking. We will do that anyway later in the show. Music-wise, well, we have... I've got a theme tonight, Cass. It's...
1: always nice to have a theme.
0: It's all about, well, mental health and psychology and... because that's what we're sort of talking about tonight. I mean, how you talk to young people about collapse in the end of the world. And even Jackson Damien's last... his article, because he talks about why we are... Well, we aren't doing anything, really. Last week we got up to, we were talking about delusional solutions, you know, like the CDR, carbon dioxide removal, the CCS, the carbon capture and storage, none of which is happening, none of which is tried, none of which is on scale. Sounds good, but it's not happening. And then the whole thing about net zero itself, this whole fixation on net zero.
1: But coming back to your theme, I think we sort of used sidetrack now to talk about what else you're going to talk about. What is the music theme?
0: Well, the music theme is the same, Cass. It's mental health. It's the, you know, things to do. Well, you know, I've got a whole bunch of songs. I don't know if I get through them all. But, to do with... craziness, baby, you know. So looking at Jackson Damien's article, the whole net zero thing is still cited as a solution. I mean, if you read the media, that's what you think, oh, that's what we must do. It's got no benefit whatsoever. We're not doing it for a start. CO2 emissions are going up every year. They're gone up. They'll be up this year. They were up last year from the year before. So,
1: and then you have to take into account not only the inaction of countries and governments to do anything, but then you look at things like the wildfires yes. that are across Europe, and you go, the amount
0: how
1: of
0: CO2, much of CO2 is that
1: so,
0: being
1: so unintentionally? Not in the sense that, you know, it's not because it's of industrial things, but you've got the industry still pumping out all of their CO2, and then you dump on it another whole...
0: But, I mean, our fossil fuel use is going up as well. That's the other thing too. It's not, you know, we can... Even though we build more solar farms and wind turbines and stuff, the use of fossil fuel keeps going up. And then, of course, you know, the whole carbon management thing about put the word green in front of anything and suddenly people feel better, you know. Even though it's just an adjective, doesn't mean anything. His next one was personal action. I don't know if we did that last week. You know, exhorting people to do their bit. Politicians and the media love doing that. You know, take your canvas bags to the supermarket. But, you know, it's that's quite misleading, you know, because recycling achieves very, very little, and we don't recycle much anyway.
1: I think the other thing too, I think maybe once upon a time those kinds of more community, individual-driven things might have contributed, but the fact is that
0: we're past
1: the predicament that you're in. That's right. Is you talking about the levels? Yes.
0: That's right.
1: By the time people stop purchasing those items or using those things, that you will
0: because of course, as we know, Doomsters, it's a needless consumption that we have to curtail because people aren't told that behind all this reusable campaigns, you know, global plastic production has reached all times high. We're making more plastic than ever before. Forget about that. What's that called? The Great North Pacific Garbage Dump or something? You know, all the plastic.
1: Plastic floating around.
0: So, I mean, people aren't told that while individual action does make us feel better, it makes zero difference to our trajectory, which, of course, is over the cliff going down.
1: Which is still, I still do think,
0: it's like choosing the vegan option on the Titanic.
1: I know you said that, but I still think that people, though, that while it's not going to change the world, I still think we should not be deterring people from doing that, because that's the ultimate thing. Apart from the impact on the environment, just for health reasons, reduce your use of plastic.
0: Mm.
1: You know, reduce your use of produced, you know, processed foods and things. They're all just good. Life.
0: That's right. Tree planting. This is interesting, but you know, like, of course, I like to plant trees, and even if the world was ending tomorrow, I'd still plant a tree. But as popular but ineffective as Ken Caldera of the Carnegie Institution of Washington confirmed in 2007 that to plant forests, this is a quote, to plant forests to mitigate climate change outside of the tropics is a waste of time.
1: Outside of the tropics. Why is that?
0: Because COP30 pledged to deliver protection of tropical rainforests, but as we know, Brazilian government bulldozed down a huge highway to get to COP30 anyway. And they reneged on their related commitments anyway within days of the ceremony of the COP closing. Then, of course, we have the ludicrous techno fixes, Cass. They're usually funded by the guiltily aware foundations of the super rich. And they sort of throw this fantasy of we can invent ways to control the forces that we've unleashed. So, you know, that's another thing. That solar geoengineering to reverse overshoot, the ultimate techno fix, you know, injecting particles into the atmosphere to deflect sunlight back, you know, spray them out from aircraft for as long as planes are flying, of course. It's obviously temporary and it aims to buy time for other solutions, but for most scientists, the idea of blocking out the sun is crazy for a multitude of reasons. And then he comes to false hope and anti-doomerism. So championing hope as a solution in itself is mandatory for all minimisers, Jackson Damien says, from political parties to the IPCC and the green sector. This toxic positivity relies on the psychologically stupid concept that rational alarm must not be raised to avoid provoking some form of imagined paralysis. This goes hand in hand, of course, with condemning those being realistic about climate threats as dangerous doomers. Accelerating temperatures and a cascade of related extreme events both prove the doomers right and show that it is these hopeful minimizers who dangerously inhibited meaningful responses. Because of in the real world, of course, Damien writes, unmitigated by any solutions, no land mass or ocean is escaping the destructive consequence of the man-made climate changes happening at bewildering pace, and it is getting quicker. So here's just some examples, Cass. I know you give me the wind-up. You want some music, I'll be putting a song on soon. Here you go. In the first four months of 2026, Cass, record flooding caused thousands of deaths and millions to be displaced across Afghanistan, Peru, South Africa, Indonesia, Mozambique, Zimbabwe, Morocco, Tunisia, Portugal, Hawaii, and Guangdong, China, where over 500,000 people were also displaced by flooding in 2025. Record southern hemisphere heat waves and fires from Argentina over here to Australia, drought threatening major cities like Sao Paulo and Tehran. They're down to 10% of their water reserves. And, of course, the extraordinary heat domes now affecting Europe and America and Asia, threatening more droughts and more extreme fires. So all this live evidence, Jackson Damien writes, blows away our delusional green smoke screen to reveal two simple, undeniable truths, Cass, that no one dares publicly admit. One, our climate solutions have failed to meaningfully reduce emissions. And they never will. They never will reduce emissions. And number two, the only way humanity can meaningfully reduce emissions is via drastic reductions in consumption and activity, which means reversing economic growth, Cass. And this growth is, in fact, no such thing, because measures like GDP are instead indicators of increasing environmental destruction. That is what we must stop doing, really, to survive. And it's not like our leaders don't know. I mean, our politicians must know, Cass. The UN's Antonio Guterres, even working on IPCC underestimates, announced in 2024 that the world needed to reduce emissions by 7%. That was more than during COVID-19. Every year they need to reduce that to stay under 1.5. And we've already gone past 1.5. A rate that no one could claim is realistic without massive consumption reductions. Anyway, Cass, winding up, needless to say, no leader is going anywhere near the unspeakable but inescapable fact that the only meaningful transition that we could make now is to a system designed to meet only our essential needs while diverting other resources to urgent adaptation and preparation. And I'll finish off this little talk, Cass, with one piece of gallows humour. It's a nice cartoon. Here we have, Cass, the Bigfoot, the leprechaun, the mermaid and the unicorn sitting around a little meeting, like AA sort of thing, a little meeting there, and there's a big bucket titled Greenwash, and it's the mermaid saying, "I'd like everyone to welcome our newest member to the group, Ecologically Sustainable Capitalism." Just another unicorn, people. Okay, first song, Cass. Here it is, The Avalanches with Frontier Psychiatrist.
2: Is Dexter ill today?
3: Mr. Kirk, Dexter's in school.
4: I'm afraid he's not, Miss Fishmore. Dexter's truancy problem is way out of hand. The Baltimore County School Board have decided to expel Dexter from the entire public school system.
3: Oh, Mr. Kirk, I'm an offended utility of Dexter's truancy, but surely expulsion is not the answer.
4: I'm afraid expulsion is the only answer. It is the opinion of the entire staff that Dexter is criminally insane.

0: That boy needs therapy.
1: I'm psychosomatic.
0: That boy needs therapy.
1: Purely psychosomatic.
0: That boy needs therapy.
1: I'm lying down on the couch.
2: What does that mean?
1: You're a nut. You're crazy in the coconut.
2: What does that mean?
0: That boy needs therapy.
2: I'm gonna kill you.
0: That boy needs therapy.
2: Granny Gazoo, let's have a chew. I wanna count three.
0: That boy needs therapy.
3: He was white as a sheet.
4: And he also made false teeth.

0: avalanches above, business continues below.
1: Did I ever tell you the story about
2: cowboys
3: and bitches
4: and Indians
5: and frontier psychiatrists?
2: I felt strangely hypnotized.
5: I was in another world. The world of
3: 20,000 girls
6: and rectangles.
5: Two optometrists.
2: A man with a golden eyeball.
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0: That was The Avalanches with Frontier Psychiatrist. That's probably about, was it 10 years old? Maybe it's a little bit older than that. Okay. Finishing off with Jackson Damien's article. But first, I think we might play some very important announcements from our dear sponsors here on 93.7 Edge FM.
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0: Thank you, dear sponsors. Okay, Cass, getting back to the last bit, I'm just talking about Jackson Damien's article. He's saying that this collective avoidance of all the radical climate actions that we've got to take is a form of collective psychosis, where psychosis is defined as being out of touch with reality. As we know, Cass, most people are. Most people are living in a delusion. So understanding this allows us to see the apparent insanity of our avoidant behaviours as a collective psychological defences occurring across all human groups. Doesn't matter where you go. In the US, he writes, even the term climate change has been suppressed by media. In fact,
3: Trump has been suppressed in the US.
0: He's expunged the word climate change from the
3: any departments.
0: The Department of Environment.
3: Space.
0: Yeah. And it's been suppressed by the media too, enthralled to the denialism of Trump's regime. Other governments and their opposition parties, including those on the left and the Greens, pay lip service to net zero plans. But in truth, none of these is closer than the US to abandoning economic growth, nor are any global corporate media or civil organisations. The problem is, although many leaders must know the incredible dangers highlighted, he goes on to say, they also know they will be unemployed if they try to act on them. Thus, they suppress their awareness and distract themselves with demands of their hectic day jobs. You know, e.g. this anti-Semitism Royal Commission or something like that, you know, like some.
3: Well, I mean, the whole thing is that there's certainly plenty to be distracted by, and that's
0: exactly
3: part of the issue, isn't
0: trying
3: it?
0: Trying to defend genocide and that sort of stuff. That takes a bit out of you. We can't do... All right. Time for another song, Cass, because I know you like some music.
3: I think so. I think it's music for the end of the world.
0: It is. And we've got the old madness theme going here, the psychosis theme. So why don't we have Gnarls Barkley and Crazy.

0: Maybe I'm crazy. Well, Kes, we know we're not crazy, but we know a lot of people are. Gnarls Barkley.
1: But now, maybe we're all crazy too. Well,
0: exactly. That's right. That's right. What is sanity?
1: Exactly.
0: And I've just been fact-checked, Kes, by one of our most dear listeners. Apparently, I said Fronty Psychiatrist was 10 or 12 years old. No, this is showing my memory. It was released on the 21st of August, 2000.
1: Wow.
0: 26
1: that's,
0: years
1: that's
0: old.
1: That's how fast time flies when you're having fun.
0: Yeah, I remember when it first came out. I go, whoa, how cool.
1: Wasn't it?
0: Crazy like a coconut. thank you, Steve. Okay. Now, this is the part that I really wanted to talk about tonight, and we've got half a show left. And it is a letter penned by Professor Elliot Jacobson, who, I mean, he's, if you do not know of him, I urge you to look him up. He's got a Substack, well, he does articles on Substack and Substack account.
1: And Substack, just for maybe for listeners that maybe don't know what Substack is.
0: It's a bit like
1: it's a platform for people to write
0: articles and stuff like that. And you can subscribe or you don't have to subscribe. You can still read the articles. Anyway, there's lots of interesting stuff on there. He's got one on there. He's a climate professor, of course. And he writes that, he says, I really routinely get emails and messages, all sorts of questions from people, you know, like, about climate change and collapse, for example. Can I live out the climate apocalypse where I live, or will humans be extinct by 2030, or what is El Nino going to do to Southern California, or where should I move to be safe, or will there still be margaritas, you know, that sort of stuff. And then once in a while, he says, I get a message that's soul crushing. And that's what this is from. And I'm just going to read the letter first, Cass. This is from someone who wrote to Professor Jacobson. I've read a lot of literature on this, and at 18, I just can't process all these different possibilities in my head. Frankly, it's the uncertainty of projections and human action that gets me and really fuels my fears. I don't know if societal collapse is now locked in, and I'd of course love to have children. Over the course of your career, and this is where he's talking to Professor Jacobson, have you ever found ways to believe in hope? I constantly feel as though Earth is slipping away from me and that the society I know, the security I know, is probably less than three decades from collapse. I just don't know how people like you, who look at this stuff on a daily basis, can just go on living. I think you, who has been on the forefront of these things for so long, might be helpful to consult. I know this is long and likely rambling, but I just thought I'd give it a go and see if there's anything you've used in your own career to at least try and mentally cope. So this is the response,
1: poignant and powerful, and
0: and he's reprinting it with permission from the person who sent it to him.
1: Writer.
0: So it's not.
1: Yep.
0: And this is the answer. Well, not answer, but this is the response.
1: His response
0: that Professor Jacobson wrote. He said, "I have to put this in context. I was born in 1958. My earliest memories are from the 60s and the 1970s. JFK, RFK, Martin Luther King, Malcolm X were assassinated. There was nuclear war drills in school and a nuclear war siren was tested every Saturday at 10 a.m. There was lead in petrol, acid rain, smog and rivers on fire. My parents got divorced. The civil rights movement, environmental movement and women's rights movement were in full swing. Young men were being drafted and sent to Vietnam, with over 50,000 killed. We landed on the moon. The National Guard murdered college students at Kent State. Roe v. Wade legalized abortion. There were drugs and hippies and Bob Dylan and the Beatles and the Rolling Stones and the Grateful Dead. There were auras and gurus, and it was the age of Aquarius. I got stoned for the first time at age 13, joined the Young Socialist Alliance at age 14, took LSD for the first time at age 15, started college at age 17 and voted for Jimmy Carter at age 18. And in the early 1970s, under Republican presidents Nixon and Ford, more was accomplished in progressive environmental action than at any other time in the history of this planet. And here's a sample of some of those things that happened then. First Earth Day was April 22, 1970. The official formation of the NOAA in 1970, the official formation of the EPA, you know, the Environmental Protection Agency, mm-hmm. 1970, Clean Air Act, 1970, the EPA bans DDT, 1972, Clean Water Act, 1972, the Marine Mammal Protection Act, 1972, the Ocean Dumping Act, 1972, the Endangered Species Act, 1973, Safe Drinking Water Act, 1974. After a decade of trauma, the Vietnam War was over. The environment was being saved. People of colour and women were getting their long overdue rights. The counterculture, youth and revolutionaries made it all happen. It really felt like we were going to make it. And then it all ended. The drugs and demonstrations and movements and music just ended. And with it, the political, social and environmental progress of my youth just ended. Punk music replaced folk rock. Cocaine replaced LSD, middle age replaced youth, and everyone was exhausted. President Carter forever stamped the moment into the history books with his July 1979 Great Malaise speech. And this is a little fragment of Jimmy Carter's speech. We are at a turning point in our history. There are two paths to choose. One is a path that I've warned about tonight, the path that leads to fragmentation and self-interest. Down that road lies a mistaken idea of freedom. The right to grasp for ourselves some advantage over others. That path will be one of constant conflict between narrow interests ending in chaos and immobility. It is a certain route to failure. That's what Jimmy Carter said
1: back
0: in 1979. Of course, Professor Elliott keeps going, of course, the fragmentation path is the one America chose with the election of Ronald Reagan in 1980. Environmentalism was dead, revolution was dead, liberalism was dead, trickle-down economics created a mourning in America, and with it a generational shift of individual wealth to the billionaire class. And then I became a doomer. And he keeps going, but this is also the reason that I can't answer the message from this 18-year-old. I went through all of these events as a child and young adult. I knew, as bad as things were, that none of them were going to lead to the inevitable collapse of global industrial civilization, the death of billions of humans and the extinction of millions of species. No matter how horrible it felt at the time, and no matter how profoundly my life was altered by the insane history of those years, there was always going to be an after that. And if hope means that there will be an after that, then choking on my own vomit, he says just a little bit, I had hope. I remember in the early 1980s having a conversation with my father about what was being lost under Reagan and how inevitable it was that the whole thing was going to collapse. His wisdom at the time, or whatever you might want to call it, was that somehow humans manage to keep going. Somehow civilization will keep chugging along. This, from a Jewish man whose family escaped Poland to America in the late 1920s, just a decade ahead of the Nazi death camps, whose extended family was murdered in mass, a first-generation Jewish immigrant who forged success from his raw intelligence. That's his father. With his assurance that there would be an after that, my father's wisdom helped me navigate several challenging personal moments over the next 40 years. I'm reminded of the ancient proverb where a king asks a sage for a single phrase that will make him sad when he is happy and happy when he is sad. Mm. And the phrase that the sage came up with was, so something that will make him sad when he's happy
1: and happy when he's sad.
0: And yep. This is an old proverb, came up with, this too shall pass. And when you think about it, you know, if you're sad, you say this too will pass. Well, you got to get happy. Yep. It'll make you happy. And when you're happy, this too will pass.
1: Yep.
0: It's going to make you sad.
1: Nothing is permanent.
0: No. Unfortunately, this too, in quotation marks, can only pass if there is an after that. And therein lies the rub. Every traumatic memory I have from my youth is small compared to what this 18-year-old is aware of, he writes, and knows they are likely to experience in their life. Every experience my father had is small. There are no wise words left for me to pass on. There is no after that I can assure them is coming. And without an after that, there is no hope. And I don't know what advice to give. Of course, I can give generic advice. Join an online climate aware group or safe circle. Seek out friends who share your fears. Engage in climate aware psychotherapy. Volunteer for a cause you believe in. Don't neglect your education, especially in the sciences. Don't have kids. Have fun. But that's not good enough this time. About all I'm good for, Professor Jacobson writes, about all I'm good for is an answer to their final question. What do I do to mentally cope? And right now, it's writing this article. After that, I'll probably likely hang out in my backyard with my dogs for a bit. Maybe we doomers need something like an alcoholic's sobriety coin. Made it through another day. That's good enough for now. That's all you can say. What can you say to young people? There is no after that. That's what makes it really, really heartbreaking. And then, of course, Professor Jacobs, he goes on to say, look, I'm asking you, the readers, to help this person. How would you answer that person? What advice would you give? What should they do next? What resources do you know that might be valuable to them? What do you do that works for you?
1: It's a hard one.
0: It is a hard one.
1: I mean, the only thing, like just hearing that and hearing his comments and sentiment, that the only thing that I can think of that, as you said, like a truthful answer, like without giving false hope, without saying, don't worry, it'll
0: no,
1: be okay.
0: Well, you can't give hope. That's the whole thing. Right. There is no after that.
1: But I think the only thing that you can do as far as like how do you live and get through these things, mm-hmm. Is to adopt a Buddhist principle of living, and that is to be in the present. Don't be in the past, and don't be looking, don't be spending your time dwelling on the things that are in the future, but be in the present, be grateful, experience everything to the maximum that you can within the time,
0: mm-hmm.
1: and be true to yourself. That's all I can think of that I would respond.
0: Yeah, well, that sounds a good thing to me, Cass. But it's hard, I mean, because when there's no hope, that's that's what a lot of people say when you talk about this, and they say, oh, you've got to have hope, otherwise you're just going to sit in a corner and slowly melt away. No, in fact, as we've spoken about this before, Cass, absence of hope doesn't mean that. Absence of hope means actually, like you say, you are living in the moment. You are appreciating everything around you because you know it's not going to be permanent. The birds singing, today we had a really strong wind with the trees rustling, making a huge sound and leaves going everywhere and the plants and, is to really revel in the here and now, and particularly I think in nature. That's my big one. That's what I would say to a young person is really enjoy nature.
1: I think that exactly it's quite different. It really depends, doesn't it, on your age and where you're coming from, because that's an easier thing to say when you're older, like when we're in a different space when you're in your 40s, 50s, 60s, 70s,
0: yeah, of course.
1: Than when you're 18, where you're actually going, that's the beginning of your life.
0: That is the beginning of your life.
1: So your natural thing is that you're looking to where will the road take you and what will you be doing.
0: Right.
1: So it's as I said, like for older people, easier to say.
0: Having children.
1: Yeah, exactly. Yep. Or the fact that, that things will get, will get harder, as we've said, from multiple reasons. Oh. That the kind of living that we have now will not be the same going forward, just because of the fact that the impacts of the climate, the geopolitical.
0: No one knows how it's going to unfold.
1: Yeah.
0: Okay, there's so many factors, and everything is connected. As we keep pointing out, you don't know whether it's going to be wars
1: so many random factors,
0: weather events, famines, or so many things. I mean, most likely a combination of them all, but no one knows. Mm. All we do know is that the trajectory is going down and it's speeding up, and it's going to be happening in, if not yours or my life, I mean, it's already happening now. We're in collapse now.
1: Mm.
0: But when things get really, really bad for us here in the Bega Valley. We don't know when. All we know for certainty that it will. Definitely, there is no stopping it. I don't know.
1: Yeah, it is a very.
0: I think you got to be honest with young people, though. I don't think they deserve being lied to.
1: Well, I think it's always said, like in all the challenging situations. I remember talking to Indigenous friends, and I remember one of the things that still sticks very strongly in my mind was the thing of what he said that they are looking for as the Indigenous population of Australia is the fact of truth, like just honesty and truth. So Australia needs to own, we need to acknowledge the fact of the terrible things that have happened that white people brought to Australia. Not to say that there's not positive things that have also been done, but to acknowledge that part. And if you can't acknowledge the truth, and so even the fact at the moment that we're seeing all of this climate stuff happening around the world. I mean, look at the fires, look at the melting ice, look at this and the other, and yet governments still are not coming out and saying these are global emergencies. Like people are still going on and still prepared to sort of say, look, it's just a cycle of the earth and it'll all, we've always had hot climates and we've had these disasters. And so if you can't actually speak the truth and say these events are becoming more frequent and more intense.
0: And I think that is just as damaging as what's happening in the natural world is, because people aren't stupid and they can sense things and it might be at the back of their minds, but because they're being told another message,
1: and it's
0: growth is essential,
1: and it's an easier message.
0: Get out there,
1: isn't
0: blah blah blah blah blah.
1: It's about
0: and they know that they don't gel, they butt up against each other, and so they've got the real world that they're experiencing, and then they've got what they're being told, which is the exact opposite. That's leading to a lot of
1: it's
0: mental anguish.
1: It's stopping people from actually being able to work through it. Anyway, bring on the music, Mr. Music Man.
0: I'm putting the music on now. But yeah, that was pretty tough, wasn't it? Getting that, I've never read anything like that from Professor Jacobson before. That was really heart-tending. All right, and on that note, I think we should have Mad World.

0: Tears for Fears, Cass. That was the original.
1: The original. I know. I haven't actually heard the original for a while.
0: No, I have played the a cover River, by the Riverdale cast.
1: Riverdale, that's right.
0: It was lovely piano, but tonight...
1: No, but that's good.
0: I think we need original because that was an original response to a letter written to Professor Jacobson, and I thought he answered it, like we were discussing off air, so well because you said because it's honest.
1: Yeah, that's honesty, right. He didn't offer policy. False hope. He didn't say, no. Don't worry, or do this and you'll feel all right, or
0: that's right.
1: Do that. Yep.
0: Yeah. Yeah. Thank you, Professor Jacobson, for that. Yeah, it's a tough thing. Oh, my gosh, we've only got 30 minutes left. I need a stiff drink, I think. did you know, Cass, that it was Earth Overshoot Day last week on July the 30th?
1: No, I didn't. Mm-hmm. I wonder what...
0: Happy Overshoot Day, everyone. from now on in, we're living on borrowed time. So just in case you people aren't aware of what Earth Overshoot Day is, it marks a date when we have used all the biological resources that the Earth can renew during the entire year. So to determine the date, the Global Footprint Network, which is an award-winning international research and non-profit organisation, combines data and forms... to combine data from a whole bunch of different places and forms the most reasonable assumptions to assess humanity's resource situation. So according to them, this overshoot day, Earth Overshoot Day, falls on the 30th of July, on the 30th of July, marking the date when humanity's demand for ecological resources and services exceeds what the Earth can regenerate in a year. Current consumption levels, this is globally, of course, require the equivalence of 1.73 Earths, reflecting the highest level of ecological overshoot recorded to date so far. Since the ecological overshoot began in the early 1970s, they've been doing, I think 71 was the first year they did it. Cumulative ecological debt has continued to grow, contributing to biodiversity loss, deforestation, land degradation, rising greenhouse gas concentrations, species extinctions, etc., etc., etc. And the findings underscore the urgent need to accelerate sustainable solutions in all these key areas, such as energy, food systems, cities, population, ecosystem protection, etc., etc. And if you want, you can go to the Geneva Environment Network and look up Earth Overshoot Day. Now, of course, that's globally, Cass. If we take it by country, then that's a lot different. So the country that Overshoot Day falls on February the 4th, I mean, that's just at the start of the year, is Qatar.
1: Oh, really?
0: Well, all they do is use fossil fuel.
1: Yep.
0: And then we've got other countries right up there, Luxembourg, Singapore, Kuwait, Canada, UAE, US is March the 14th. Where do you think Australia is, Cass?
1: We must be somewhere up close. We do a lot of fossil fuels in Australia. We must be not
0: pretty
1: far
0: close
1: behind.
0: To America. We are actually right after America on March the 16th.
1: Does it list who's the
0: yes,
1: least?
0: Yes, yep, yes, okay. It does. I've got
1: who's
0: all the countries
1: bottom?
0: And most of the countries, more than 50%, are in the first half of the year.
1: And they're all first world countries or developed countries, I presume?
0: Yes, I think so. I mean, yeah, I suppose they would all be first world countries. I mean, Turkmenistan, is that a first world country? Yeah. Kazakhstan, Montenegro, yeah, they're all first world countries. I can't see any developing countries there. And then halfway through the year, we have Armenia. They're right on the in the middle on July the 3rd, I think. And then we go into the second half of the year. And what country do you reckon will be down right at the bottom on November the 27th? That's when their Earth Overshoot Day is. They've almost made it.
1: Tuvalu?
0: Honduras.
1: Oh, Honduras.
0: Honduras. Cambodia's down there too. Ecuador. Nicaragua. Indonesia's October 18th, and they've got a lot of people, Indonesia.
1: Yeah, you think a lot, and they've got a lot of industry and production, and you think they'd be reliant on fossil.
0: That's right. And interestingly, Iraq, which, you know, they have oil there and stuff, but they're on September the 23rd. They're right down there too. So, actually, it hasn't got every country. So I would say Solomon Islands is probably in December sometime. What do you think? Well, they do use a lot of diesel.
1: You've got to think those countries got diesel. You've got to look at those small population.
0: Yeah.
1: Smaller populations that really are just subsistence living and...
0: True.
1: And, yeah.
0: There's actually a site, and I've done this with classes before, where you can go and type in to see what your own personal ecological footprint is.
1: Mm. Yeah, that's
0: you know, so you've got to type in what sort of... What is your... living abode, you know, is it a house or a flat or whatever, how many people in there, how many bedrooms do you have, how many TVs, how many times do you eat meat, all sorts of things like that. It's really, really interesting. You'll be surprised. I know that a lot of the students, actually most of the students, were pretty surprised at what their overshoot day was. And I'm not spoiling everything by saying if you do it, you'll be in the first half of the year. Probably up around March, I would think. But it is time now for last messages from our dear sponsors.
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3: Yeah, Sugar Sounds. 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
4: I had no idea.
3: Yeah, it's just in Carp Street, upstairs at number 203. Go and say hello to Greg. He can find what you're looking for. And they're open Tuesdays to Saturday.
4: Okay, I will. Oh, wait, I'll come with you.
3: All right.
4: So what was the first vinyl record you ever bought anyway?
3: Monkey Grip, the EP by The Divinyl. Yeah, saw it doing last week. Thinking to find it back.
0: Thank you, dear sponsors. 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It's coming up to the end of the show here, Music for the End of the World, every Wednesday at 7 o'clock to get an update and on what's happening in reality, and me and Cass having a chat about collapse and the end of the world. And talking about the Earth Overshoot Day and how all the first world countries are pretty close to the beginning of the year. And we've spoken about this before, but we might dedicate a program to it. Did you know, Cass, that the richest 1% of the world population account for more carbon emissions than the poorest 66%?
1: Yep.
0: 1%. Oxfam have just come out with an article saying that the polluter elite are plundering the planet to a point of destruction, says Oxfam, after a comprehensive study of climate inequality. Yeah, it's the richest doing the most damage, and that's us, I suppose. We're in the Western world, the rich countries, and it's the poorer countries who are paying the price first. Of course, we're all going to pay the price, Cass, we know that. But if you're living somewhere in sub-Saharan Africa or over in Gaza or Yemen or a whole bunch of different places, collapse has already visited you very, very harshly. But it's going to come to everyone. Okay. Coming up to the end of the show, Cass. It's been a bit of a heart wrencher, this one. It's been a tough one, and it is a tough one, talking about what we talk about. Do you have any final words that you wanted to talk to people about?
1: No, but I think it's really just about, you know, keep talking and yeah, be open to hear people express their feelings and their opinions on how this is all playing out. And everyone will have a different, there's not a, you know, one uniform position everyone has to take. But it's important to talk about it and to engage and learn and be aware of what's happening. And then absolutely be in the moment.
0: Be in the moment. Before we're at the beginning of the show, we're talking about our collective psychosis of denial, Cass, and why aren't more, not just leaders, but scientists coming out? I mean, there are a few, like Professor Jacobson and a few, but most of them aren't coming out. Yes, they tell us things are happening, but they don't. They always end off with some hope.
1: No, it feels like there's major lag yes. in information.
0: So I'm just going to finish off with a little cartoon. It's the four horsemen of the apocalypse. War, famine, pestilence and death. And in this cartoon, there is a fifth horseman of the apocalypse coming in. And so war, famine, pestilence and death say, oh, and you are? And the

0: Yeah. All right. It's the end of the show. It's that time. We'll see you all next week. I don't know what's happening next week. I haven't planned anything yet, but it'll be interesting. Thanks for listening. Hope you tune in next week. And like I always say, collapse is inevitable, but justice is not. There are still things to try and do. So on that note, it's good night from me.
1: And it's good night from me.
0: Good night, Cass. Good night, everyone. And we will end off on another one. You may be having a little bit of anxiety. Well, here is Dochi with Anxiety. See you all next week, Doomsters.

0: from his album To Everything a Season. My studio guest is Jamie Doe. Welcome to a Jazz Hour, Jamie.
1: Thanks, great to be here.
0: To Everything a Season, it's a fabulous title. So To Everything a Season means?
1: Well, I mean, I guess it's a slight corruption from the biblical phrase around to everything a season. I forget exactly, you put me on the spot. Now, exactly the kind of thing I should know is like the biblical phrase from which it comes. But
0: It's a biblical phrase.
1: It is, but it's a slight corruption of it. I think the original in the translation is to everything there is a season or something.
0: And it relates to your songs that you have composed for this album?
1: In this context, it's more particularly around there are appropriate emotions or times for every stage of life. And this record is so much about... this record is about both losing a father and becoming a father at the same time. And the complexity of holding joy and grief kind of one in each hand at the same time. And the idea... for the title was to try to come up with a phrase which summed up or echoed the notion that there's a time for joy, a time for grief, a time for happiness, a time for sadness. And
0: yes, I understand that. Let's go back to your early life and the complexity of your early life. Mm. Born in Australia.
1: Yeah, in Canberra.
0: In Canberra, Canberra boy.
1: Nation's capital.
0: Well, hopefully our Canberra listeners are listening.
1: Very good.
0: And born in Canberra, but at age 12, suddenly moving to the UK.
1: Yeah.
0: That's a bit of a shock for a boy of 12, isn't it?
1: Yeah, I mean, I moved to Birmingham in the UK, the second city, and much maligned in the UK, but very, very good, very beautiful place.
0: Yes, I believe. Yeah. And the surrounding area is beautiful too, isn't it?
1: Yeah, I mean, the Midlands is great. I mean... You know, it gets a bad rap because of its industrial heritage.
0: Mm.
1: But it's a great place to grow up. It's really big, has a very storied musical history. All the heavy metal music from there, like Black Sabbath and Rainbow and Led Zeppelin, all from the Black Country.
0: So was your family English?
1: No, so my family's Australian, but we moved there because my dad got a job as the Dean of Medicine at Birmingham University.
0: Right, and so you were thrown into an English high school, obviously.
1: Yes, we decamped, moved over to there, yeah.
0: Yeah, you were an only child?
1: No, I have a brother and I have a half-sister, but she stayed in Australia.
0: Mm. So when did music become a part of your life? Was it over there?
1: No, I started playing the piano as a kid. I started learning the piano at five. And my mum was an organist and played piano, so she was very keen that we took music lessons. And I was very lucky that I had a great Cypriot piano teacher in Canberra called Stefan Malakides. And he very early on got me interested in composing, instead of writing music as well as learning it. And I think we spent as much time playing drums and percussion as playing the piano. And that really got me started on exploring the piano, you know, even with one finger at a time sort of thing. And I would write these funny little pieces and we'd have these performances at his studio. And that got me going. And I think when I was about 10 or 11 years old, I started really getting into, I don't know what I'd heard, some jazz somewhere. And I think I told my parents I wanted to get more of this music. And my mum just went to a shop in Canberra and asked for a recommendation. And came back with a bunch of CDs, came back with Keith Jarrett live at the Deerhead Inn, came back with Kinda Blue, a compilation, a kind of random jazz compilation that had all sorts of great records on it. Art Pepper had a Monk recording on it with Coltrane, a story of which I read much later. So on this recording, you hear Monk turn around at some point and go, Coltrane, Coltrane. I wasn't until I read a Monk autobiography where Coltrane was nodding out. He was deep into his kind of heroin phase, and Monk turned around to see him nodding out on the recording, yelled out his name, and he woke up, and then all you hear is Coltrane, Coltrane, and this incredible solo.
0: Oh, wow. Good choices by Monk.
1: Fantastic choices. In fact, with the Keith Jarrett recording, I remember loving it, but I thought it was a bootleg, because all I could hear was, you know, him singing along with the solo.
0: Oh, yeah.
1: So I took it back to the shop, and I said, I think this is something wrong with this
0: poor
1: record.
0: Poor quality.
1: Yeah, and they said, oh, no, that's Keith Jarrett. That's what he does.
0: So. Yeah, it is very much Keith Jarrett at that stage of his career.
1: Yeah, for sure.
0: Sadly, now no longer, which is a very sad thing for jazz, that he can only play with one hand at the moment. But moving on to your progression, did you take up music in the UK after you moved there?
1: Yeah, so I moved, at school I loved doing music. I'm really lucky that I... one of the first people I met at school was a long-term collaborator of mine, one of my best friends called Fred Thomas, and he played the cello, played the piano as well, and he got really into jazz with me. And so together we would go to all these gigs. His dad was a violinist in the Birmingham Symphony Orchestra, so we'd go to a lot of concerts. And we just got obsessed. We just got all these records out of the library and burnt all these CDs and started doing transcriptions. And he's a much better musician than me. And he then went on to study jazz at the Academy in London, Royal Academy of Music. And I went and did a philosophy degree in Bristol. And then when I finished that degree, I moved back to London and moved in with him and all these like jazzer friends he was living with. And the rest is history. And he produced this most recent record. He releases his own records on ECM now. So,
0: did the philosophy degree help with your composition of music and your writing of songs?
1: Well, I think it definitely helped with my outlook on life. So it was a degree in philosophy and politics. And that was interesting because philosophy, if you study it at university, it's quite dry. It's analytic philosophy. So, you know, it's not that. Whereas most philosophy, as we understand it in a pop culture sense, is ethics and political philosophy. So I felt on the two halves of that course, you get both the very contingent, kind of muddy, murky politics, the real life stuff, and then you get this kind of the rarefied air of deep thought, which in analytic philosophy, which only sometimes tangentially touches upon everyday concerns.
0: Right.
1: It was interesting, yeah. So I think that certainly that some of those thoughts have definitely, or ways of thinking have influenced what I write about and how I write.
0: And when did you learn, or when did you discover your voice?
1: Well, I'm definitely not a natural singer. It's something I've really worked at.
0: Did you say you're not a natural
1: singer? No, definitely not.
0: And you're not trained in singing?
1: No. And so I had some piano lessons and I did an A-level in music. But other than that, I'm self-taught at the guitar and the singing is all self-taught. I take some lessons with people every now and again now. But I think that I had friends who were in a rock band and I really wanted to be in their band. But they wouldn't let me be in their band. And so when I went to university, I had this guitar that I'd bought and I'd started kind of writing bad songs on it. And I remember just introducing people to myself as a singer. And of course, no one knew any difference. So they went, sure, okay, no problem. And just that idea of being able to reinvent yourself somewhere with the identity that you wanted to have rather than the identity you've been given by the people who know you well was extremely liberating, actually.
0: Right.
1: And from there, I started the process of basically learning how to sing.
0: Hmm. Well, let's have a listen to one of your inspirations, possibly, and that's Chet Baker.
1: Oh, definitely.
0: When did you first discover his voice?
1: I got given a copy of Chet Baker Sings when I was 14 years old, and I got obsessed with it. So obsessed, I can't even tell you. I listened to it every day, multiple times on a CD Walkman for about 4 years, and to the point that I could memorize every single line on it, of every instrument, on everything, and I would, as we were doing swimming classes or something, I would sing the whole record to myself in my head.
0: Wow. It's amazing. And this is one of your favorite tracks?
1: One of my favorite tracks.

Of course I do. Except when soft rains fall.

0: Beautiful rendition of Hoagy Carmichael's song, isn't it?
1: So yeah. Beautiful.
0: I Get Along Without You Very Well. Beautiful album that I strongly suggest that our listeners get a copy of that because it's so gorgeous.
1: It's a classic.
0: It?
1: It's one of the all-time great jazz vocal records.
0: Yeah, it's kind of like he's never been equaled really in that kind of style of music before.
1: I guess you have to consider at the time all the singers, particularly male singers, were very sort of trained, slick vocalists with big voices, with a lot of projection. Mm. And you know, here's someone who's principally a trumpet player, who is using 100% mic technique. And that's quite a new thing in the 50s. Mm. That kind of real kind of close to the mic crooner intimacy.
0: Yeah. Difficult to do, really, as a vocalist, to be that intimate in a recording situation.
1: You know, much imitated and rarely bettered.
0: Yeah, Russ Freeman there on the piano from the 1954 recording, Chet Baker Sings. That's the choice of my studio guest, Jamie Doe. Let's go on to your songwriting, and you have a compilation album which you have put together with other artists' versions of your songs. And that you made for the Male Suicide Prevention Society, CALM.
1: Yeah.
0: Is that a charity that you're attached to or in some way?
1: It's a charity that I became aware of some years ago. And the acronym CALM stands for the Campaign Against Living Miserably.
0: Oh,
1: and right. Which is quite pithy. I have a lot of time for their work because suicide is the biggest killer of men under 40, which is absolutely crazy. And, you know, it's something which has come across my life with friends and relatives and something that I really, really, really want to shine a spotlight on if I can. And I'm lucky that other artists have covered my music on some of their own recordings over the years. And so I made a project to reach out to other people to kind of fill in the blanks. So it was for a particular record called Love of Too Much Living. And I then, for those tracks that hadn't already been covered on other people's albums, I invited some friends of mine to kind of do their own versions, amongst others Emilia Martinsson, this fantastic Swedish jazz singer. And that was released to raise money for this charity,
0: So they're mainly, what kind of artists were covering your
1: they're
0: songs?
1: They're a range of songwriters and jazz musicians, So that great singer-songwriter called Wallace Bird, who's an Irish singer who lives in Berlin, doing very well. This Is The Kit, her fantastic kind of British-based band who are doing really well, and Emilia Martinsson, amongst others.
0: And what's the album called?
1: It's called Love of Too Much Living Remakes.
0: Let's go on to another track of yours this time. Joy Is a Choice, which is probably very much related to what we were just talking about, but Joy is a choice.
1: It is, and it's something that I've really struggled with. I've really struggled to choose in the last number of years. So if you're familiar at all with my work, then the last album is called A Reckoning Bell, and it's got a big photo of my dad on the front cover. He had Alzheimer's disease, and I helped to care for him for a long time. And that last record was all about, you know, what loss can teach us about love and that experience. And this album is about the process of him dying and my daughter being born, and that overlapped by 3 weeks. And this is the last sung song on this album, and it sort of brings the threads and the concept of cycles to a close. And it has a really positive memory of my dad in it, which is nice because so much of this work has been difficult or challenging. And the memory is that we had a pool in Canberra. In my memory, which is a fallible thing, it was a big Olympic-sized swimming pool. Of course, it was a weird suburban back pool. My dad would do laps underneath the water, and my brother and I thought that was a superhuman feat of strength. Of course, it wasn't. But we'd jump down and we'd grab onto one shoulder each, and we'd hold on as long as we could until we ran out of breath. And I put that memory in the song, and you'll hear that in a minute. And it felt like a really nice way to finish this record.
0: Is that the reason why the tour almost didn't happen, or was that related to the death of your father?
1: No, this tour almost didn't happen because this album came out in October last year. I did a big tour in the UK, and this all happened at the same time as my second child's been born, and I just got completely burnt out, to be honest. I mean, we could talk at length about how hard it is to be an independent musician and touring and having a family and all that stuff.
0: Absolutely.
1: I'm really glad that I did find a way to do these gigs, and I'm really stoked to be playing here in Australia.
0: And you found an interesting way of actually recording the music too. You went to France to do that.
1: Yeah.
0: Which is, like a beautiful holiday in the south of France.
1: Yeah, I mean, it was great. So we went to a studio called La Buisson near Avignon, and it's a really great studio for recording live. So it's one of the three studios used by ECM, or main studios used by ECM, and it has that particular sound. So if you want to record an ensemble live in a room with a fantastic piano, it's a great place to do that. And we recorded the album live in 4 days with an ensemble partly brought from the UK and partly met from France. And it was a great way to capture the immediacy of the music. Mm. And certainly as an immediate and joyous approach to music making, a stark contrast to the endless overdubbing and editing of previous albums.
0: Indeed. And quite an expensive process too, I might add.
1: It depends. I guess if you actually tot up the hours and like the day rates of musicians versus doing the same amount of work but one track at a time.
0: Yeah.
1: Actually, it's
0: it
1: not
0: works
1: that
0: out much
1: yeah,
0: the same.
1: It's not that much more expensive. And in fact, it's cheaper to record in France than record in the UK.
0: Because
1: studios in the UK are insane.
0: insanely expensive,
1: yeah. Mm. So, listen, making albums is not a cheap process, despite the democratization of equipment and computers and things. It's still a cripplingly expensive thing to do. We do it because
0: That was my next
1: Heaven
0: question.
1: Knows.
0: Why do it?
1: Well, I mean, if I'm absolutely honest with you, I do it because I write songs because it helps me to understand what I think about the world. Mm. It's a tool for processing experience. But the reason I do it as a career is because I think that music has a social function. And if these songs work, the audience doesn't hear them being about me. They hear it being about them. And I think all art offers us the gift of self-knowledge. We project ourselves into and onto works of art, be they, you know, records, TV shows, you know, physical artworks in a gallery or on your wall, books, of course. And that's why it's worth doing. That's why it's worth persevering. That's why it's worth driving hours and hours around Australia to play gigs to 40 and 50 people. Hmm. Because it's, of course, I like it. Don't get me wrong. I'm not an altruist here. But it's also, it's worthwhile. It has social utility as well as artistic utility.
0: You're talking about the recording process or the performance?
1: I'm talking about the process of both of making records and putting them out there. Of course, I reach many, many more people through having a recording than I do from playing gigs.
0: Yeah.
1: But the social value of the two sides of it, both the artifact being the recording and the live experience being a different instantiation of that, they're both extremely valuable, and I'm very happy to find ways to keep on doing them both.
0: Yes, they're both enjoyable platforms. Do you enjoy the recording process as much as the performance process? Or
1: I enjoyed this recording process a lot because it was quick and because I wasn't able to angst too much over the takes. We did about 3 takes per track. I have in the past found recording to be extremely challenging, but challenging for the same reasons that it's also very useful as a musician, because it shows you exactly where you are. There's nowhere to hide.
0: Let's have a listen to Joy is a Choice. A huge

0: I hear a baby in the
1: background? Yes, that's Cora.
0: Is that yours?
1: Yeah, that's Cora, who's now nearly 2.5 now.
0: Yes, she went to the recording studio, didn't she?
1: She did, yeah, she came to the mixing, yeah.
0: So let's move on to your next music choice and tell me about your fascination for Bill Evans and when you first heard his music.
1: So the first time I heard Bill Evans play was on Kinda Blue by Miles Davis when I was...
0: That your mother bought for you.
1: Which my mother bought for me when I was 10 or 11 years old.
0: She bought a CD or the vinyl?
1: She bought the CD, yeah. Uh-huh. And I was obsessed with Blue and Green.
0: yes.
1: I think I had that song on a loop for such a long time. It was many years before I found out the story of that recording. And
0: funnily enough, it was the first jazz recording I bought as
1: right.
0: well.
1: Right, I mean, it's just, geez, it's a great entry point to jazz, isn't it?
0: And yeah.
1: That sound and
0: it is,
1: the cool jazz approach, the modal sound, the modal thing. And I subsequently went on to listen to a lot of his records and solo records, live records, trio records. And I think what I love about him, I love all the things that people love about Bill Evans. I love the pianism, the way he links kind of sort of 19th century romantic piano music, that sort of language of Debussy and Ravel and into, you know, contemporary cool jazz voicings. I think I love the chordal soloing, the constructions, the compositions, his choice of bandmates too, like Scott LaFaro. I mean, these incredible musicians.
0: Paul Motion.
1: Yeah, I mean, gosh, among others. I mean, I think that I followed his career and I felt very sad from a distance many years after he died about his decline. But he's always been a touchstone for me on the piano, an instrument that I grew up playing, have never really attained any kind of real facility on it. But I always come back to Bill Evans, always come back to Bill
0: Evans. And he was, like you, someone that performed live regularly. Let's have a listen to Bill Evans.

0: as you can hear, a live recording of Bill Evans Trio, fourth and final album by one of the most influential jazz groups in jazz history, basically a unit that redefined the notion of the piano trio. Recorded like its volume companion Sunday at the Village Vanguard, just days before the highway accident took out the life of the bassist on that recording, Scott LaFaro. And kind of like it summarises the level that Bill Evans got to, really, with his trio situation, wouldn't you say?
1: I think what you said accurately sums up the magnitude of his impact on the piano trio, but also on jazz piano and what it's capable of. And I think, you know, joining some dots between different kinds of music, taking, I think, the language of, you know, the Great American Songbook and the tradition, the blues tradition of, and bop music, all that stuff, and really moving it to some interesting places. And I think every piano player who's come after Bill Evans is indebted in some way, shape or form to Bill Evans, you know. And, you know, to be, well, I mean, what a generation to be a part of, so many amazing piano players and you know, doing that work.
0: It underscores the depth of the trio concept, doesn't it? Really.
1: I particularly got obsessed with piano trios as a kid, and I listened to a lot of Brad Meldow's trios and The Bad Plus and EST, Esbjørn Svendsen, and, you know, I was able to go and see those people live when they came through Birmingham. And, so I got to see all those ensembles. Got to see Wayne Shorter as well, you know, not with the trio, but, you know, his other thing. And just to see these greats play and then to see the tradition being passed on, and now to feel when I sit down an instrument to write music, or when I go to watch people to sort of, to feel the living connection with the people who created it.
0: Okay, that was Scott LaFaro on the bass and Paul Motion on the drums, and of course Bill Evans on the piano. You're listening to a Jazz Hour coming to you across Australia from the studios of 2MBS Fine Music Sydney. I'm Barry O'Sullivan. And my studio guest this week is the singer-songwriter Jamie Doe. And let's move on to your next music choice for the program, which is a guitarist.
1: Yeah, a classical guitarist.
0: Yes, a classical guitarist, Ralph Towner. And who's there on the double bass? Gary Peacock.
1: Yeah.
0: Wow.
1: So what I like about
0: you would have heard Gary Peacock when you, at the Deer Inn,
1: Deer Inn. Yeah, I mean, I've, you know, all these crossovers, all these great musicians playing with each other. And
0: yeah.
1: But I actually didn't hear Ralph Towner until much later. But when I came across his music, I'd never heard anything like it. I don't think there aren't that many comparable musicians who are playing, you know, improvised music on the classical guitar in this style. And not just on the classical guitar, but also on the 12-string guitar. Obviously, he plays piano too, but mainly known as a guitarist and as someone who, I play a classical guitar. So that's kind of my instrument when I'm not playing the piano, and certainly the first three albums I all wrote on this classical guitar. And so to watch him play it and the way he plays it, and he's, you know, being described as the Bill Evans of the classical guitar, right?
0: Well, so yes, I can understand that.
1: There is a really interesting, I think, sort of thread that runs through a lot of Ralph Towner's music, in my view. There's a lyricism and a contemplative feeling to it. I love his solo. I love him playing solo. But, yeah, he has lots of different bands. I love this tune in particular. I think the combination of rhythm, the rhythmic feel of it, and the harmonic and kind of melodic character of it is really, really something. I was also struck watching him play. I saw him play live in London a couple of years ago, how he prepares the guitar as well. And you don't see a lot of prepared classical guitar these days. And it's something that inspired me, and I've started doing that as well in some of my music. So in some small way, I like to feel that Ralph Towner has influenced me too.
0: There's a beautiful quietness about this whole album, really, and this duet between he and Gary Peacock, and a simplicity about it. And simple is not easy to achieve.
1: We've been talking about food in the breaks, and of course, like, that's the archetype. I mean, how to create something incredible with a small number of ingredients. And of course, you know, the oft-told journey of starting out in whatever craft you're practicing, trying to do too much or adding too many spices or too much. And then as a musician, trying to play too many notes or write things that are too self-consciously impressive, and getting to a point where actually you're writing simple music leaving space for the listener to join the dots.
0: Mm-hmm.
1: And it is hard because it takes a lot of confidence. And ultimately what you're doing is making the right choices.
0: Mm.
1: Whereas the temptation is to, if we don't know what choice to make, is just to fill in the space with some joining connectors.
0: Exactly.
1: And
0: right.
1: I think he's really fantastic.
0: It's the same in the culinary world as
1: for
0: well.
1: For sure. And I think that Ralph Towner is really, really good at leaving space.
0: Let's have a listen.

0: And of course it was not Toledo, but...
1: That was 2-in-1 by the Magic Lantern.
0: It was. Talk quickly about 2-in-1 and then we'll go into Toledo.
1: Yeah, so that's a track off this new record, Everything Is Season, and features Robin Finker on tenor saxophone and Mathieu Michel on flugelhorn. Really fantastic to play with those guys.
0: Or it's on Bandcamp as well.
1: You can get it on Bandcamp, the Magic
0: The name Lantern. Of the album is?
1: To Everything a Season.
0: Everything a Season.
1: Yeah.
0: Jamie Doe, The Magic Lantern. Just Google The Magic Lantern. Thank you so much for being my studio guest.
1: It's a pleasure. Thanks for having me.
0: We'll take it out with Ralph Towner and Gary Peacock. This time, Gary on the double bass is Gary Peacock and Ralph Towner on the guitar. My studio guest has been Jamie Doe. You've been listening to A Jazz Hour, a program produced in the studios of 2MBS Fine Music Sydney and coming to you across Australia via the Community Radio Network. Until next time, I'll be seeing you. I'm Barry O'Sullivan.

0: From the concert halls to the juke joints, from churches to festivals in the fields, welcome to another episode of Bill Street Caravan, celebrating the sounds of Memphis for more than 20 years.
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0: Hi, I'm your co-host, Pat Mitchell-Worley.
1: And I'm Jared J.B. Boyd.
0: This week on Bill Street Caravan, we have New Orleans-style parade band Shawa.
1: Grammy-nominated blues man Guy Davis will be with us to deliver an installment of the Blues Hall of Fame, an exploration of the lives of the pioneers and innovators enshrined in the Blues Hall of Fame here in Memphis, Tennessee, brought to you by the Blues Foundation.
0: That's all coming up right now on Bill Street Caravan.
1: Hey, Pat.
0: Hey, JB.
1: This week, we've got some New Orleans flavor breezing through our town with the outstanding sound of Shawa.
0: Well, JB, you say sound, but this outfit brings more than what you can behold with your ears. They're quite a sight as well.
1: You got that right. Shawa's known for their groove and their look, which melds more than 200 years of New Orleans, African-American, and Native American cultures into a package that's relatable for the uninitiated partygoers and full-time parade participants alike.
0: The group met with us at Midtown Memphis's Rail Garden. It's an indoor-outdoor venue with just enough open space to house the big energy and good times that the band brings with them on the road.
1: Naturally, as a humble cousin to the Music City of New Orleans, Memphis had little trouble playing host to the band members and their unique sound. But I must admit, it doesn't hurt to have a little primer before going into a high-energy call-and-response show like Shawa's.

0: mantra, adapted by the group as a welcoming phrase.
1: Though their repertoire is based on an ages-old tradition, Chawa has an astonishing knack for bringing so many eras of New Orleans music into view.
0: That's right. The group's founder, Joe Gelini, took interest in the New Orleans sound through a workshop with jazz drummer Idris Muhammad, who hailed from the Big Easy.
1: Yeah, already a fan of funky New Orleans legends like the Neville Brothers and the Meters, Gelini looked to blend the contemporary black music of the region with the traditional sounds he learned from Muhammad. But the closer he got to Mardi Gras culture, he uncovered the deep and rich heritage of the Mardi Gras Indians, eventually adapting many of their folkways into his performances.
0: You'll hear in this live show that the Indian-inspired music opens up a passageway for Chawa to include even more diverse sounds, such as Afrobeat, reggae, and even disco.
1: What an interesting mix, Pat. I can't wait to dance to every last one of them. Here's Chawa on Bill Street Caravan.

that fire water.

0: ladies and gentlemen, we are Chawa.
1: That was Chawa, live on Beale Street Caravan. For more info on the band, visit chawaband.com. That's chawaband.com.
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1: Up next, Grammy-nominated bluesman Guy Davis takes us through the life histories of the pioneers and innovators enshrined in the Blues Hall of Fame. 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
3: Two men in suits, Dave and Lou, stood at the bar, listening to Champion Jack sing out of the jukebox. They were in a ritzy New Orleans nightclub where Dave sometimes performed with his band. The place looked like a Moroccan palace, two stories high, painted pink stucco walls, balconies with shiny brass railing. Dave asked the bartender, "Where's the fat man?" "He hid away tonight," said the bartender. "What's up, Dave?" "Showing my Hollywood pal the sights," Dave said, hooking his thumb toward a middle-aged white fella. "Lou makes records in the other L.A. Dave and Lou left the big nightclub and walked further onto the fringe of the upper Ninth Ward. A thick cloud of cricket and cicada chatter filled their ears. Two bridges made of steel girders shined in eerie electric light. Oil rigs pumped. The smell of chicken coops wafted. The men passed little houses with rows of collard greens growing in the yard. The street sign on the corner said it all. Desire.
4: "Looks like Sunset Boulevard next to what I seen in Guatemala," Lou said. "I used to sell Lalo Guerrero records out of the trunk of my car. Went as far south as the people would buy." "I'm fond of Latin spice myself," Dave said. "Blends with the local gumbo." "Not so fast, Pachuco," Lou said. "You need a singer first."
3: As they tiptoed across the railroad tracks, a sound reached their ears and shook their bones, almost like a locomotive.
4: "There he is," said Dave.
3: The piano rhythm propelled them into a little bar, the Hideaway. It looked like a good place to get lost, but nothing could keep Fats Domino from being discovered. Walking into the Hideaway was like entering a cave. The ceiling sagged so low, Dave ducked to protect his hair. Brightly painted beer signs advertising Jack's, Dixie, and Champagne Velvet added the only splashes of color to the gray plank walls. Dave and Lou were the only suits in the room. Everyone else looked like they'd stepped right off one of those oil rigs. The piano man in the corner had on a patched-up denim jumper. A bare bulb took the place of a spotlight.
4: "Dressed like a conductor," said Lou. "Driving that piano like a train."
5: "He's got a big beat," Dave said.
4: "I haven't heard a rhythm like that since Basie," said Lou. "I hope he sings better than Basie."
3: The fat man smiled at Dave and glanced toward Lou. He looked to Lou like a bouncy baby. Fats tore into the piano and belted out the tune Dave and Lou had just heard on the jukebox, Champion Jack Dupree's Junker Blues. The piano man tilted his head and looked into the crowd, smiling as bright as sunlight in the dank dance hall as he rocked on the stool and pounded the keys. Everybody swayed on the dance floor. The rhythm shook the beer signs, which happily bounced on the wall to the big beat.

0: After the song, the piano player visited the two suits at their table. "I never felt more charmed being in the presence of another human before," Lou said. Fat stuck out his hand, but could barely get "I'm Antoine" out of his mouth before Lou slapped down a long piece of paper. Fat shot a look at Dave like he'd been double-crossed. Dave laughed. "Lou wants you to make records with us." Fats took a seat at the table. "I'm not signing anything without royalties," he said. Lou grinned. "Shrewd for a house pianist of a railroad shack. Much respect." Dave said, "You ain't getting royalties on Champion Jack's song."
1: "My sister, she even told me, and my grandma told me too."
0: The next morning, Fats worked his shift at Crescent City Bed Factory. He hammered together a box spring and thought about what Dave said. No royalties on a Champion Jack song. He had already juiced up the tempo. Champion Jack couldn't keep up with that. His big beat sounded stronger than a heavyweight. Fats hummed Junker Blues and started trying to put his own words on the tune. Where Champion Jack said, they call me a Junker, Fats just substituted his own nickname. He moved to the next verse, where he couldn't sing about standing on the corner with a bunch of reefer in his hand like Champion Jack did. So Fats put himself at the heart of New Orleans, on the busiest corner in town, the spot people around the world knew. When he couldn't think of something to say, he soloed like Louis Armstrong without a cornet. Wah, wah, wah, wah, wah, wah. Fats bumped around the mattress factory practicing his new song. He had half the guys there singing wah, wah, wah and laughing with him. After work, Fats walked home down the street to the lower ninth, past the levee along the canal. He stopped at the liquor store at the end of his block just to pitch a dime to Hattacall, the local wino. Fats spied a red Ford parked outside his little white cottage. He got closer and noticed a pair of gold loafers kicked up on the dash. Dave. Fats walked over to the driver's side. He stopped beside the open window. Dave was laid back, silently pushing the buttons on his trumpet. Without looking up, Dave asked, "The fat man ready?" Fats nodded. "Lou gonna be down there?" Dave said, "Yeah, he is." After a splash of cold water and a change of clothes, Fats and Dave were riding over the canal bridge, bouncing like the Hideaway. Their destination sat on the edge of the French Quarter. At the corner of Rampart and Dumain was J&M Music. J&M belonged to a little Italian guy named Cosmo. He sold secondhand 78s, made records for a few bucks a pop, and let local DJs broadcast from his little studio to bring in business. Fats knew J&M. Many a time he'd fogged the plate glass outside as he watched Dave do his popular radio show, Shrimp and Gumbo. He never stepped inside, though. Fats couldn't afford the records. Now he was going to make one. They stepped into the tiny studio. Lou had a fidgety look about him. He beamed at Fats and said, "There's the conductor." Fats felt like backing out. Cosmo could see nervousness shining on Fats' forehead. He grabbed his hand, patted his shoulder. "Close your eyes and you're at the Hideaway," Cosmo said. "Don't worry about screwing up. Just go," he added, seating Fats down at the Baby Grand. The band could nail the song, but if the horns came in too loud or the vocals too soft, the record was no good, and Cosmo had no way to save it. Four horns crowded one mic. Drums and bass sat around the Baby Grand. A microphone dangled from the ceiling on a wire beside the stool. Fats got the piano rollicking. The drummer rode the snare and hi-hat. Every toe in the room tapped. Fats cocked his head sideways with that grin beaming and sang. Smiles filled the studio. Heads nodded to the beat, especially Lou. Right in the middle of the song, Fats asked, "How do I sound?" Cosmo shouted, "Terrible! You just blew the take!" The band hit the brakes. "You told me not to worry about screwing up," Fats said. "I lied," Cosmo said. "You need to be perfect." Cosmo went to trash the disc and set up a new one. "You played strong, but you talk too much," he said, returning to his control room. From behind the glass, Cosmo yelled, "One more time, sans chit-chat at me."

Cosmo picked up the disc, blew off the wax shavings, and handed it to Lou. "Master for the master," Cosmo said. Lou didn't look so pleased. What's the Wawa all about?" Lou stammered. "I don't get it." Dave spoke up. "It ain't none of Champion Jack," he chuckled. "That song had about as much to do with Jack Dupree as the Star Spangled Banner." Lou said, "I don't know about all that." Dave said, "Just have to see what the people think." He took the disc out of Lou's hands. "I'll drop it on Shrimp and Gumbo tonight." Fats was way too nervous to sit around and watch Dave do the show. He caught the bus back to the Low Nine. Everything looked the same. The grass levee, the tiny houses, the shimmering canal, greasy in the moonlight. Had a call, the wino, perched on his crate outside the liquor store. Fats tipped his cap to the man. As Fats strolled on by, he heard Hattacall sing. "Wah, wah, wah, wah, wah, wah, wah, wah, wah."

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0: As we mentioned earlier, Chawa is a band that you'll hear from a long ways off. Well, before you see them anyway, but you'll most definitely want to see them.
2: The band is inspired primarily from the sound, look, feel, and traditions of Mardi Gras Indians. So expect colorful beads, feathers, chants, and big booming percussion.
0: Since breaking out into the recording and touring scene, the outfit has made an impression in the studio too, producing three LPs in the last decade.
2: Among them, their last two efforts, 2018's Spa Boy and 2021's My People, both garnered Grammy nominations in the Best Regional Roots album category.
0: The latter album, released on Single Lock Records, features an approachable and loose contribution of deep funk and classic soul. Close your eyes, and you might even be fooled into thinking you were listening to the Golden Oldies fit for upbeat radio rather than a modern parade band.
2: The album is also accented with a guest appearance by Alvin Youngblood Hart, who appears on the LP's penultimate track, delivering a swelteringly sincere vocal assist.
0: Just like their live show, the album's energy reaches a fever pitch. Even though you're bound to be listening on your own at home or traveling in the car, you can't help but move just a little bit and chant back in response to the group.
2: You know, Pat, that's not a bad idea. Let's jump back into the show and see if we can find a way to participate while we listen.
0: Got it. Let's do it. Here's more from Chawa live on Beale Street Caravan.
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0: Chawa. What does Chawa mean?
1: Chawa is an Indian call, Mardi Gras Indian call. Chawa, I'm here. To the opponent, here I come. Chawa, you hear that every now and then throughout the Mardi Gras Indian tribes. You hear different individuals, Indians, let's say individuals, spy boy, flag boy, gang flag, big chief, wild man. It's just like in the military, you have different branches of different people in different positions, like a sergeant, a lieutenant. You have a spy boy who is spying, making sure that it's close to clear for every rest of the tribe, the gang to come through. When I say gang, I don't mean in terms of colors of red and blue. That's a term that we use in New Orleans for tribe.
0: Yes, sir.
1: You have a flag boy. He has a flag, but not an American flag. It's draped as a flag. He is the only one that will have the name of the gang on the flag. If you see the Mardi Gras Indian, look for the flag boy. You'll know the name of the tribe. Nobody else has it like that. You have the wild man, which is someone deranged in the tribe. He bees with me.
0: Yes, sir.
1: He drums with me.
0: Yes, sir.
1: Right? If I, all day, every day, when I have the suit on.
0: What's his name? Can we get his name?
1: Is Joe Gelini.
0: Joe Gelini?
1: Yeah. He's the leader of the group Chawa.
0: Yes, sir.
1: He started out playing with us, with the drummers behind the Indians, and he come with the idea and said, look, we need to put music behind this here. I can put a band together. We all thought he was crazy. He said, I'm gonna do it the right way. We calling ourselves Chawa, you're saying the word, and we gonna name the tribe, the band that. I'm gonna go down there and get an LLC. I'm gonna get it run done right to where nobody can touch.
0: Yes, sir.
1: What we doing.
0: Yes, sir.
1: That shit going on. I ain't got no money to do that.
0: Yeah.
1: Joe took and did that, so he bring it from what we do on the streets, a version of it, to the stage.
0: Sure.
1: And then we put music behind it that helps everyone understand what's going on through the music. If you can listen to the lyrics that we were saying today, some of them I did.
0: That's a great segue. So I was out there listening to you guys set. What gives you all the motivation and the courage to say we're going to go anywhere, even Memphis, and be ourselves and just do what we do on top of whatever's going on?
2: I would say that New Orleans is always about being authentic and being yourself no matter what.
0: Sure.
2: And for us, it's just for us to have a good time, bring the party, be the life that we are,
0: sure,
2: and just let that infectious feeling be brought to the crowd.
0: Sure.
2: And we're gonna have fun and be electric by doing that, you know?
0: Mm-hmm. What's your name, sir?
2: Taj DeRozier.
0: And what were you doing out here tonight?
2: I was playing saxophone and singing.
0: Yes, sir, you were. What's next for Chawa? You guys have, you know, a lot of bands, a lot of musicians or artists seek as one of many goals, I want a Grammy. I want to just be mentioned in the Grammy. Y'all have done that. That's old for y'all. What's next for Chawa?
3: We just keep doing the same thing.
0: Yes, sir.
3: We tell our story, and we bring the energy that we do. I mean, when we go out in the street, there's no slowing down.
1: No slowing down.
3: I don't care if it's 100 degrees out. And we've been in parades.
1: Yeah.
3: Jazz fests.
1: 100 degrees. We've been playing. It's thunder and raining. Show must go on.
0: Yes, sir.
1: It's not a show. It's the tradition, the culture must go on.
0: Yeah.
1: We're in the rain. We bumping. No feathers on our head.
0: You know what?
1: Messed up.
0: Great segue.
1: Yeah.
0: Can you say your name one time for the people, sir?
1: Spy Boy.
0: Spy Boy. Battles. Spy Boy, can you answer a couple of questions about Chawa?
1: Yeah.
0: Can you speak toward what you were wearing and why you were wearing what you were wearing when you all performed?
1: Well, I have to keep the headdress on because it symbols who we are. The crown, the jewel, what you put on your head, the headdress, the front of it has the diamonds on it, which is our jewelry. But we keep it in tradition of, as they say, you gotta watch it, Native American, Indian headdress. The Indian patches, I have to show the world to what we are doing, and Chawa does that. So I have to keep that headdress on because I'm nothing without of it.
0: Sure.
1: And it means so much to me. It takes approximately all year to make the suit. It's not a costume, the suit.
0: Yes,
1: and I keep it on to perform. I don't care how hot, how heavy, or whatever it is. That's what I have to do for you all to understand what I'm doing and keep the culture alive.
0: Yes, sir. And truth be told, when you come into this venue like we came in tonight, well, the first thing you see is the headdress.
1: Exactly.
0: And you focus on it.
1: That's right.
0: But in focusing, your ears are also focusing on what's happening from that direction of the stage. And the music is enters. It entered me. I was with people tonight that I heard all the feedback. You guys are just doing so great. Thank y'all for bringing it to Memphis.
1: Thank you.
0: Thank you for representing your culture.
1: Yeah.
0: And being true to yourselves. Why does Chawai come to Memphis?
4: Memphis got soul.
1: Yes, exactly. Yes, hit you in your heart, because Memphis got soul.
0: Yes, Chawai got soul, too. I think that's what the common denominator is, right?
1: Exactly.
0: Yes, indeed.
2: Something about Memphis churches. Y'all got Man. It. Hey, y'all got it.
0: Look, I tell y'all what, it's something about y'all too, man. And I tell you, if I could think of a word to bring us together on the same page, the authenticity, man. And my man here representing like culture, not glossing over what the influence is and putting on the front street, on the front, that's beautiful. And that's kind of what Memphis is, man. We don't sugarcoat who we are.
1: Exactly.
0: Good or bad, you know, and that's just, you know, thank y'all for
3: we
0: doing
3: love it.
0: That.
3: Here. We
1: thank
3: love
1: you,
3: it
1: brother.
0: Yes, sir.
1: Chawa!
0: Yeah, what's the call? Where can we find you? Last thing, social media, y'all got anything y'all want to tell the people? Where can we find Chawa? What do we need to know?
4: You can check out our music on all streaming platforms under Chawa, C-H-A, separate word, W-A.
0: Yep.
4: You can check out all of our social media handles. At Chawa Band, C-H-A-W-A Band. 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
0: Beautiful. Man, Memphis, thanks, Chawa. Hopefully Chawa enjoyed Memphis. Y'all be safe on y'all's travels. Much love, much respect.
1: Yes, Chawa.
0: Indeed. Chawa.
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6: 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Thank you, ladies and gentlemen. Once again, we

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0: once again for 1200 Degrees, episode 291. As heard across the nation, with thanks to the Community Radio Network. This is yours truly, DJ D, back at it once again and in the mix on the all vinyl tip, throwing it all down from vinyl 7-inch to 12-inch to vinyl DVS and going on a bit of a musical journey through time via original samples. Now, what you heard up front was a recent release from Private Stock Records, sending big ups and many thanks to DJ Zimmy for sending Mama doubles of this super dope edit. It's called In Search of Broccoli, an edit created by DJ Zimmy. It is PSR number 10 on the Private Stock Records label, and it's super dope. I gotta say, I love both sides with some Al Green on the flip. So, big ups to you, DJ Zimmy. Thank you so much for always looking after a mama. And of course, no doubt you can tell the original sample for that one, some Luther Vandross, Never Too Much. So that's going down up next. Now, thinking back through the archives, the vinyl archives that is, there were quite a few tracks I remember sampling Luther. And I think this is definitely going to define the flavor of the rest of the show too. So let's see how we go. Off the top of my mind, I remember some Will Smith and I also remember some Heavy D. So let's see where to up next. Definitely Luther, Never Too Much up first though. So here we go with episode 291. Thank you for joining us thus far. I hope you enjoy this freestyle journey through time via vinyl and via original samples. Let's go.
1: What's up? What's up? This is Red Man in the building. Buckle your seatbelts and you're in the mix with DJ D, repping the mix bosses. Let's get 'em.

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This one is dedicated to my niggas. 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Yeah. The ladies and gents, players and pimps, listen. Snoop Dogg and Dogg on the mic, pay attention. One, two, oh.

0: You have been listening to episode 291 of 1200 Degrees, as heard across the nation, with thanks to the Community Radio Network. This is yours truly, DJ D, hopping on the mic one last time to back announce what we threw down on this episode. Now, we kicked it all off with some Private Stock Records, In Search of Broccoli, straight off 7-inch vinyl. Now, if you want to check out that video intro, you can do so on my Instagram under DJ D Worldwide. And of course, that hit an original sample of Luther Vandross with Never Too Much or My Love. Now, I had recalled quite a few artists sampling that back in the day. We then hit a little bit of Queen Pen featuring Eric Williams on the vocals, and that was called All My Love. Thereafter, a little bit of Will Smith featuring Jada singing some vocals too with A Thousand Kisses. And then, of course, the most recent one that I threw down, taking us back to, I think it was 2020. Don't quote me on that one, but just backtracking some Luther, 1981, Never Too Much or All My Love by Queen Pen, 1997. We then hit The Thousand Kisses by Will Smith and Jada, 2002. I think Sunshine, The Light by Fat Joe and DJ Khaled. That was, I believe, 2020, but don't quote me on that one. Thereafter, we hit a little bit of Upside Down by Diana Ross, and that then led into a little bit of an edit I remember playing back in the day off 12-inch, and I seriously have not played it since then, so it's been sitting on shelf for probably around 20-plus years. And that was a edit of Upside Down, Naughty Girl, which I used to love to throw down. And thereafter, one that maybe is not as obvious, but once you connect those dots, it's really obvious. It is a little bit of MC Light with Cold Rocker Party. It's the reason I fell in love with that song, because of that original sample. So, yeah, loving that. We then hit a little bit of Will Smith once again. Oh, actually, no, we hit some Love Hangover. Diana Ross to Diana Ross, of course. And that's been sampled by so many. Originally released in 1976, that was the 7-inch version that you heard. And thereafter, I threw down a bit of Will Smith Freakin' It. So we did play that Love Hangover track on the end of last week's show, but we ran out of time to play Freakin' It. So I thought I'd sneak it back in here so we could actually throw it down. That's been sampled by so many artists, Love Hangover, that is. Monica, Heavy D, so many. I did throw down the Heavy D version. I think even Bone Thugs had sampled it too. Next, you heard The Lover's Got What You Need, Heavy D. And then we slowed it all the way down to one of my favorite unreleased Tupac featuring Snoop Dogg freestyles with If There's a Cure. Taking you back to 1996 with that one. Thereafter, because we hit a bit of Snoop, I thought, all right, we'll go back to some OG Snoop, 1993 to be precise, with G's Up, Hose Down. And of course, that samples Isaac Hayes, taking you back to 1970 with The Look of Love. Of course, thinking of Isaac Hayes, I can't help but think of Hung Up on My Baby, later sampled by the Ghetto Boys, which is what we're going to use to take out this episode. So I hope you've enjoyed this one. It has been a freestyle journey through time via original samples, hitting a bunch of flavors, but of course, roots of hip-hop right there. As always, you can check out past episodes on my Mixcloud under DJ D Worldwide. That's the letter D, the letter J, the letter D, WORLDWIDE. And tune in to past episodes anytime there. For now, I'm going to send you all my best, or just excuse the pun, but all my love, and wishing you a wonderful week or weekend to come. Until the next time, yours truly, Mama D. I'll be back same time, same channel next week to do it up all again and go on another freestyle journey through time via vinyl and, of course, via original samples. Wishing you a wonderful one. Peace out, y'all.
1: 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This your boy Lazy Bone.
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2: Y'all know what time it is, yo. Lazy, crazy, busy, wish flesh. Get him!
1: 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You dig?
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1: It's upon the hour to come amongst you and amaze you with absolute incredible out-of-this-world type sounds. Look out, here we go.

Wolves as heard across Australia with thanks to the Community Radio Network. This is yours truly, DJ D, and I will be your host over the next hour as we explore this wonderful medium known as vinyl or wax, and in a particular way via the 12-inch vinyl record, with 100 DJs from around the globe creating a mix from 12 of their 12-inch vinyl records. And on this episode, we revisit a couple of mixes. We are having a throwback to mix number 10 of 1212s that was delivered to us by none other than Mr. Salt. Hailing out of the UK, he is a DJ and record collector and artist. And of course, you can find him online on most social networks under Mr. Salt. And he is often known for spinning the 7-inch record 45s, that is, a member of the 45 Kings as well. And of course, bending those rules slightly, especially for us here at 1212s, and spinning 12 of his 12-inch records right here, right now. That's right, we are on the vinyl tip 100% with Mr. Salt right now, up in the mix, straight out of the UK. Sending big ups and much love for mix number 10. Here we go, mix number 10 of 1212s, right here, right now. Let's go.

Oh, yeah.

the UK in the mix, throwing down 12 of his 12-inch vinyl records. And we have to send much love and big ups and much thanks to you, Mr. Salt, for putting this one together. Super appreciated and loving hearing these tunes coming through the airwaves. We do have a little bit more time, so we are going to also throw back to mix number two of 1212s right now from another member of the 45 Kings. That's right, another one that's notably known for spinning the 7-inch vinyl record, but once again, hitting those 12s for this very special project of 100 DJs from around the globe creating a mix from 12 of their 12-inch vinyl records. So now let's journey on over to Melbourne.

course, on the 12-inch tip right now, on the vinyl tip, always, though. Big ups, Mr. Lob, for putting this one together. Now, we probably won't have quite enough time to play this mix in full, but we'll give you a good portion of it, and be sure to visit our Mixcloud for the replay in full and also to catch other past episodes. But right now, let's hit play on mix number 2 of 1212 by DJ Mr. Lob. Here we go.

With thanks to the Community Radio Network, this is yours truly, DJ D, wrapping things up for another episode and sending much thanks going out to Mr. Salt over in the UK, as well as Mr. Lob holding it down here in Australia. Big ups, fellas, for putting these together. Mix number 10 from Mr. Salt and mix number 2 from Mr. Lob of 1212s. This beloved project where 100 DJs are getting down on the 12-inch vinyl tip, spinning 12 of their 12-inch vinyl records to create a unique mix. And of course, take us on a bit of a journey through time as they do so. So big ups to everybody that has contributed, sending much love, and be sure to stay tuned for the next episode, episode 57, where we will be doing it up all again with another DJ from somewhere around the globe. And we can't wait to share the next one with you, so definitely stay tuned. Yours truly, DJ D.

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0: and find out if Sam Fender and Olivia Dean can hold on to the top spot. It's all coming up in the next hour with me, Kim Robson.
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1: Well, I said, friends.

0: This is New York City. I'm James B., and stay tuned now for The Man, with 2 hours of uninterrupted nostalgia, with the accent on jazz. And now, the sounds of satin. Tom Parker.
1: Well, as always, a big thank you to you, James B., and hi, everyone. Tom Parker with you for the next 2 hours, our musical bag, nostalgia with the accent on jazz. A delight to spend these 2 hours together with you, our time. Our time to relive laid-back sounds of yesteryear. From New York, it's jazz, nice and easy.

That's a wonderful sound. That's the Gerald Wilson Big Band. I should say the late Gerald Wilson, his big band. Of course, this album happens to be holding up to a whole family affair. In other words, Gerald Wilson's son, Anthony, playing guitar, and his grandson, Eric's compositions throughout the album. And Eric also was his father's, his grandfather's eyes, I should say, Gerald Wilson, at that time, suffering from muscular degeneration that left him unable to copy down his own music. And that would be done by his son and grandchildren. Heroic effort, and of course a great album. Nice sounds there from Lewis Taylor, fine tenor sax solo on that Gerald Wilson composition. It's called Jammin' and See. From Manhattan, this borough of New York City, we'd like to welcome in stations throughout Australia, across Greater Sydney over FM 99.3 and 88.5, to Melbourne's Eastern FM 98.1, Adelaide's 5MBS, Canberra's Art Sound FM 92.7 and 90.3, right around Australia to all states. Thanks to the Australian Community Radio Network. 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APRA, bringing you the music of the nation through community stations. I'd like to welcome you all right now to, yes, welcome to the sounds of New York City. It's good to be with you. I look forward to this time every week, and we get together and, of course, share a couple of hours of fine music like this.

Oh, indeed. That's You Know Who. Yes, early days for Diana Krall. The composer, Johnny Mandel, when he met up with the singer-pianist Diana Krall for the first time, he asked, you're hyphenate. Are you a singer-pianist or a pianist-singer? Well, I guess in Diana Krall's book, she's both. Diana the singer needs Diana the pianist as an accompanist, but Diana the pianist also just wants to play. Oh, indeed. Diana Krall, she's definitely both. Early times with this album, recorded before the megastar days, as you've just heard, very different sound for Miss Diana Krall, the early 1990s. Excellent backing, too, with Ray Brown, Lewis Nash, and throughout the album, tenor sounds of Stanley Turrentine can be heard. This is a GRP album. The album is called Only Trust Your Heart. Diana Krall's and got the world on the string. The trombonist Conrad Herwig certainly epitomizes the kind of prodigious advances which trombone players have made on their traditionally unruly instrument. He's out of Texas. Off he went to New York. He played in the bands of Buddy Rich for a while, also the Japanese pianist Toshiko Akiyoshi, her outfit, freelanced, and then the chance came for him to come up with, what turned out to be a very good idea, and that was taking a band of top musicians, taking them down into a downtown Manhattan club, the Blue Note, and what's more, to record a bunch of albums before a live audience featuring one musician and his compositions along with a Latin beat. A very good idea and successful, to say the least. Some of these live albums, and he's produced a whole bunch of them now, with Latin beat. One, we've played all these mainly, of course, on our show too over the past years. The Latin Side of Wayne Shorter was one. Another one, The Latin Side of Herbie Hancock. Others too, Latin Side of Miles Davis, and also Sketches of Spain, Latin Side of that Miles Davis album. All, as I said, very, very successful. Well, we do have another one of those Conrad Herwig albums. This one's called Que Viva Coltrane. It's from 2003. So let's enjoy a track now from this album, shall we? The John Coltrane composition, Miles Mode.

There you have it. It's on the label Crisscross Jazz from the year of 2003. Conrad Herwig on trombone, of course, a good lineup. Brian Lynch was the trumpet player. Mario Rivera on baritone sax. Edsel Gomez on piano. John Benitez on bass, and the rhythm of Robbie Amin and Richie Flores, drums and congas, respectively. Viva Coltrane's the name of the album, and of course the Coltrane composition called Miles Mode. Okay. It's two of a kind time. Yep, that's right. Two of a kind. You're pairing up of a couple of song titles put together in sentence form. You're two of a kind. Right. Now this week, well, we're saying hi to the McNaughtons. McNaughtons, hi to you all, and thanks for your two of a kind. It's a goodie. And what's more, it goes like this. Where are you when I need you?

Where are you when I need you? That's Chris Connor and Perry Como looking for some answers musically right there. Thanks to the McNaughton family. Thanks, McNaughtons. It's a good two of a kind. In fact, you know, every week people continue to pour in with these emails, and of course, they're all wonderful. These two of a kinds, long may they continue. McNaughton family, thank you, and let's hear from you again. Do it again next week. Yes, that's right. Put two song titles together in sentence form. You're a two of a kind. You're listening to From New York, Jazz Nice and Easy across Australia on the Community Radio Network. I'm Tom Parker. Originally, they were known as the Master Sounds, talking about the brothers Montgomery. That's Buddy, Monk, and Wes. Became the family unit before eventually going and finding their own individual successes in the field of jazz. Each brother, of course, fine musician in his own right. We had Monk, who was the drummer, Buddy on vibes, and of course the guitar playing Wes. They really were some family unit.

Very nicely treated there, the Montgomery Brothers and the great old standard, If I Should Lose You. That's Wes on guitar and Buddy on piano, Monk on bass, and of course Bobby Thomas on drums. Nice album, this one. The album is called Grooveyard. It's on the Riverside label from the year of 1961. Torch songs, songs of love. Love? Oh, it always remains. Torch songs.

Luciana Souza and Never Let Me Go, and then Carly Simon and Not a Day Goes By. Taught Songs. Let's do a couple of tenor saxophonists right now. In fact, a father and son in jazz, name of Redman, dad's name of Dewey, and the son, Joshua. Dad, that's Dewey, originally out of Fort Worth, Texas, moved to San Francisco and later on joined forces with Ornette Coleman and later Keith Jarrett as well in the 60s and 70s. Very much a part of that post-bop jazz landscape. Recorded with Coleman and Jarrett also. Very little recorded under his own leadership. Now we have the son, Joshua. Had very little contact with his father. Joshua turned away from studying law at Yale to pursue a career in music after winning the 1991 Theolonious Monk saxophone competition. He's certainly made his mark in jazz since then, with a whole bunch of albums to his credit. A distance in life for father and son. Well, it seems like a good idea to bring them together right now, side by side, with a couple of tracks. Firstly, Dad, as Dewey Redman, from his 1982 ECM album, the album called The Struggle Continues, and his Dewey Square. And then son, Joshua, together with the Ray Brand Trio, and those polka dots and moonbeams. The Redmans, that's Dewey and Joshua.